0: X looks set to become one of the world's most capitalized companies when it starts trading its shares on Friday. It has informed US regulators that it will offer more than 555 million shares at a price of $135 each. Michelle Fleury reports from New York.
1: When SpaceX goes public, it will immediately become one of the world's most valuable listed companies and is expected to turn Elon Musk, the world's richest man, into the world's first trillionaire. The firm already dominates commercial rocket launches and satellite internet, but much of its valuation rests on a far bigger bet that SpaceX will build the infrastructure of a future space economy, supporting the enormous computing demands of artificial intelligence by building data centers in space, and ultimately fulfilling Elon Musk's ambition of establishing a human settlement on Mars.
0: French scientists have a new theory for the mechanism behind the snapping action that allows the carnivorous Venus flytrap plant to capture unsuspecting insects. Using a high-speed camera, they discovered that insects entering the plant's jaw-like structure cause a softening in the outer walls of the trap, which they think is already under tension like a spring. The trigger causes the jaws to snap shut in less than a tenth of a second, entombing the victim, where it's then digested by enzymes over several days. The former Japanese boxing champion Guts Ishimatsu, who went on to become an actor, has died at the age of 76. Ishimatsu, whose real name was Yuji Suzuki, was the first Japanese boxer to win a lightweight world title in 1974. He defended the belt five times before retiring. And that's the latest BBC News.
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3: Snap Studios. Okay, so, sophomore year, Grand Valley State University, and on the laundry room bulletin board, I see a poster about jobs available in food services, and I write down the number to call. But when I finish my laundry, I can't read my own writing, so I go back to the bulletin board, and the poster's gone. And that doesn't make any sense. I'm sure that someone just stapled another poster on top of the poster I'm looking for. So I start excavating the bulletin board, pulling stuff off to see what's underneath. Missing dogs, chess club party, tutoring needed. And I see half a sign. And it says, apply now, fellowships to Asia. And I don't know why, but I look at that sign. And I do need to get out of Dodge. The likelihood is less than zero, but so what? I pull a tab from the sign, and I do apply. Later, I'm told to meet at the dean's office, and a man comes out and congratulates me on being chosen for the Asia Fellowship, a year-long trip. Whoa! You will represent our school at a brand new program in Japan. This is an extremely selective admissions process. You should be very proud. Whoa. Extremely selective. I was chosen, picked. Well, how many people apply? Well, that's not really important right now. What's important? No. Really, how many people did apply? Well, in truth, you were the only applicant, but that doesn't change the fact we are proud to have you represent our university overseas. No one else applied. No one. Probably because they posted a notice buried three posters deep on a random laundry room bulletin board. And truly, that trip changed my life. Fate? Destiny? Maybe. But today on Snap Judgment, we're calling it Kismet. Amazing stories from real people being directed by the fates. My name is Glenn Washington. Always remember, qualifications are for suckers. When you're listening to Snap Judgment. Now then, on the Kismet episode,

0: We started riding back and forth. It was wonderfully easy. I have never felt that way ever in my life. We didn't play any games. We didn't feel self-conscious. We were so honest to each other. It was just mutual. We were mutually drawn to each other. I realized that she was on the other side of the world, that she was Canadian, and I was in Ivanovo in Russia. It was the very end of 2005. She said once in the letter to me that it would be a great idea if we met in Kiev. Of course, I got scared. I absolutely couldn't imagine how could I go to Kiev to see a woman? At the time, I was an architect working in a small town. I was 25, and I did not know almost anything about the world. I was not out. I told her that simply my society will not allow me to be with her. She tried to play it cool and she told me, well, whatever then, if we part, that's fine with me. And you see, the thing is, because she said so, I realized if I will let her go now, I will lose her. And so I decided to go to Kiev. Of course, I had to do it in secret. If somebody finds out in Russia that you are gay, your life turns upside down. Instantly. Children lose their home. If my mother knew that I was homosexual, I could end up on the street without documents, without job, without any money. But it didn't matter to me anymore. I knew that I need to see this woman. My mother knew that Meg was my pen pal, and she knew that I was writing to her. I think me and her were walking to work, and I told her that I have bought the ticket and that I'm going to see Meg, and that I was going to practice my English with her. She was cranky. She said, spend only 2 to 3 days and come back immediately. Oh, how I felt that morning. Wow. The most amazing thing was going to happen in my life. I was going to see Meg, the person that I yearned for so long. When I landed in the Borispol airport, I could barely walk, and I felt like my legs are made of cotton. The first time when I saw her eyes, she wore glasses. I remember the first thought that hit me: she doesn't look anything like her pictures.
1: She recognizes me immediately, and she just gets this incredible grin on her face. She puts her arms around me, and I put my arms around her, and she's taller than I expected.
0: It's like lightning went through me. I think I was so excited that I was ready to drop unconscious there.
1: She's actually kind of shaking, and I just remember holding her, and I think what I said was that it's okay now, it's okay. We get to the apartment, and there's Elena and I standing in the hallway, and it was just and just sort of almost take each other in. That was interesting.
0: Awkward. For me, it was very awkward. We didn't even know what to talk about at first. I remember thinking that I am obligated to kiss that woman. When we met for the first time, we both felt like there was so much expectations and there was so much pressure.
1: It was like one of those moments where you just stand in front of someone and you're just sort of, you paint them with your eyes, you take in every minute. Wow, it's real.
0: The day before I left for Kiev, I have written my parents a letter and I hid it in my desk. In the letter, I said to my parents, I found the person I love, I'm happy now, we are going to meet. I wanted them to understand that there is nothing to worry about. And that was it.

0: In fact, I remember even crying while typing it. It actually felt very invigorating because I think obviously what it was my coming out to my parents. I hid the letter in my desk before I left for Kiev. My idea was when I was going to be in Kiev, I would phone my mother and I would tell her that that's where it is and that I want her to read it.
1: Once the letter was out in the open, let's just say the guano hit the fan.
0: She phoned pretty much instantly. Yeah, my mother told me that she wants to see me. She wants to come to Kiev to see me and Meg and to see that I'm truly okay. And then I can just live my life the way I want. I didn't want to meet with her. I didn't want to expose Meg to her. I knew there would be conflict. But I was trained like a poodle to obey my mother. I thought, I have to. I remember it was March 1st. I remember the date well. When we came to the train station.
1: It's huge. It's gigantic.
0: We couldn't find her anywhere.
1: She's not there. We're looking around. The phone is ringing. Where are you? Where are you?
0: She was standing so far away from the building of the train station. And so I kind of thought, that's odd. Why would she be standing there?
1: She's standing on these platforms like quite a ways away, waving her arms up and down in slow motion. And the only way to get to them is there's these underground access tunnels.
0: And so I'm rushing to my mother and pulling Meg after me.
1: She's heading toward her mother quite quickly. And it's dark. It's very dark.
0: And I realize, uh-oh, this is an ambush.
1: She told me something's wrong. And she actually literally pushed me back. Her father jumps out of an adjoining stairway. And her parents grabbed her. Lena kind of sort of turns around and she's desperate. They were yelling at me, go away. They were yelling at Lena to shut up.
0: I told Meg to go back to apartment and wait for me there because I knew that with Meg around, my parents are going to be... They simply are going to be nasty.
1: She's saying, it's fine. No problem. Just go, go. And she just wanted me out. So okay.
2: So I did. I just left.
0: They brought me to the second floor of the McDonald's restaurant, barricaded me there with the tables to prevent me from leaving, telling me how awful I am, that nobody, young people usually don't do things like that to their parents. And I was asking her, what exactly am I doing to you? I just want to be with Meg. And so my father slapped 3 train tickets back to Russia in front of me and said, that's it, you're going with us. I imagined me going back with them, and I realized I will never see Meg again. I'm not letting these people do this to me. I will be with Meg, and that's what I told them. I told them, I'm not going with you. I was trying to stand up and leave. They were not letting me go.
1: My phone rings. And I hear kind of muffled and banging and crashing. And then I hear Lena. All she's saying to me is she says, McDonald's, train station, McDonald's. And then she says, I love you. She says it again, Meg, I love you. And then silence.
3: Don't miss a moment. Snap Judgment, the Kismet episode continues right after this break. Stay tuned.

0: 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Jeffrey Masters talks with Avram Finkelstein about the making of that iconic Silence Equals Death graphic and why Avram believes ACT UP was a far more radical group than history remembers. 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
1: On the next Fresh Air, an interview with Marjane Satrapi, the Iranian-French author of the graphic novel Persepolis, about growing up in Iran during and after the Islamic Revolution. She died last week. Also, actor Andrew Scott, the hot priest in Fleabag, Moriarty in the series Sherlock, and co-star of the new film Pressure. 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
2: 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It's still warm in San Francisco, 71 degrees. It should be a little bit cooler tomorrow. Good evening. I'm Marla Davies. It's 5:20. 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
3: 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Welcome back to Snap Judgment, the Kismet episode. When last we left, one couple is desperately trying to communicate. Sensitive listeners should know, this story contains strong language and involves violence. Please be advised.
4: She says, McDonald's, train station, McDonald's. And then she says, Meg, I love you. And then silence. It was like I had been slugged in the gut. And I couldn't believe that I had left her.
5: So I went back to the train station. I found McDonald's. I went up to the second floor.
4: I see half the upstairs eating area is filled with people, literally crammed up against one side of the restaurant, and the other half of the restaurant is sort of empty, except for Elena. Elena's a mess. She's got makeup running all over her face. She's crying, and she's jammed against a wall in the corner. She's trying to stand up, and her father shoves the table against her. I didn't know what to do. And all of a sudden, a fist comes out of nowhere and just floors me. Her father, he was wild. And the guy had just slugged me. I looked around at the people dining, and everybody's just sitting there munching on their McHappy meals. I just said, you know, like, Malizia, we need the police. Nobody did anything. Her father then pulls out this photograph that I had sent Lena. And he's showing it literally almost around the restaurant and saying, criminal, criminal, this is a criminal, you know, help us, this criminal is after us.
6: After the attack, we got taken to the police station nearby. Being a police was a torture. It was so stupid. They held us there for so many hours.
7: I believe it was they couldn't find anything to charge us with, and of course I'd also paid the bribe, which is why I'm sure they let us go.
6: A few days later, obviously, I checked the bag. The passport was gone. Of course, I knew that my mother took it. We went to Canadian consulate.
5: Got to the embassy, and we spoke to one of the staff members.
4: And when she was basically telling us that you know, you're cooked in Kiev, you know, you need to get out. She said the police were corrupt, that they would know where we were, and that we should not go back to the apartment, that her parents would be dangerous. Her official position was, let us get you on an airplane and get you out of here. Canada would officially help evacuate me from Ukraine.
5: Without a passport,
4: they couldn't do anything for Elena.
8: You know, why didn't you just leave Elena? You just met. You don't owe her a single thing. You know, you could have just left and been on your way.
4: Why didn't I do that? Well, I loved Elena. There was no way I was going to feed her to the jackals. The only way she could make it was with me.
7: I knew what we had to do.
4: First of all, get out of Kiev where they could find us. And second of all, then get out of Ukraine and find a way to Canada.
6: We had to find a way to get me to Canadian soil on our own. And nobody else would help us but ourselves.
4: There was only one other option, and that was to go underground. I had no idea what we were doing. We were like the Marx Brothers. We switched clothes. We colored our hair. We hung around the train station, and Lena approached women who looked like her, you know, and said, "Hey, do you want to sell your passport?"
5: We thought about stowing away on a freighter, buying an airplane, hiring people smugglers. The ideas that we were coming up with were simply outrageous. But we were looking for any way out of this mess.
8: Why can't you go back to Russia and just get a visa there? You can go to a different city, you can apply for a visa, and then just fly out.
6: I think what people don't understand, what it actually takes for a Russian citizen to get a visa, I would say it's about 20 documents you have to provide. My parents tried to kidnap me, part me with the love of my life, and why don't I just go back home and collect all those documents for visa? How stupid is this? I mean, you know, I was actually manhandled by these people.
4: She's sort of saying, well, what are we thinking of doing? And then it just kind of hit me. How about let's buy a boat? We can get a sailboat and we can sail it down the river and out into the Black Sea. And then she's like, okay, yeah, okay. And I realize she doesn't understand a thing.
6: I really had no idea what she was talking about.
5: From Kiev, we took a taxi to Odessa. From Odessa, a plane to Turkey. In Turkey, they only let Lena have 60 days in the country, so there was no stopping. We had to go on.
6: We went to take a look at potential boats we could use to get to Canada. We took the boat out of the marina to see how it sails. And so that was the time when I realized, uh-oh, I'm gonna be really screwed now. I really had no idea what the ocean is like. I realized, so this bathtub is gonna take us all the way across all those oceans and seas to Canada. I physically was sick. I was terrified. I couldn't believe I'm gonna end up in this environment. I couldn't believe Meg was so damn happy buying it. And she was standing in the helm all shiny and happy. And I thought, my God, this woman is crazy.
5: Alana's got no money. Everything she's got is tied up by her mother, and she doesn't have two kopecks to rub together. So there was no other choice. I mortgaged my house.
4: We needed the boat. I think we needed the boat more than we needed the house.
5: Our ultimate destination was Victoria, British Columbia, which is where I lived. We thought we were going to go from Marmaris nonstop through the Straits of Gibraltar. We would see if we could get into the Panama Canal. We would then come up all the way through the Pacific Ocean to Vancouver. I estimated the trip would take probably 8 months or so.
6: We knew it was pretty much impossible. We had a small boat. We wouldn't be allowed to ask a Coast Guard for help. We were not going to be allowed to dock at any country on the way. We absolutely knew that we could die.
9: So, like, did Elena understand what a greenhorn you were at this?
6: Yeah, interesting question, huh?
4: I don't think so. I put on a pretty good act. I mean, I figured, okay, I had flown over a lot of ocean, and I had looked down at it.
9: Did you know how to sail in the open ocean?
4: No.
9: And what's the longest that you had ever gone sailing at all without landing?
4: A few hours.
9: And, like, what's the extent of all the research that you've done to really see that this is possible?
4: I read a book that I found at the Frankfurt Airport. So I read that book.
9: Okay. So you read one book.
4: Oh, it's a pretty big book. I mean, it's pretty long.
6: We packed everything we could think of.
4: We packed over 2 metric tons of food.
6: Tons of milk, tons of juice.
4: Over 100 rolls of toilet paper.
6: Canned vegetables.
4: Almost 100 gallons of UHT milk.
6: Cookies, rice, pasta.
4: I don't know why we had this, but we had literally great big bags of sealed Kalamata olives.
6: There was somehow, there was this strange feeling that we can do anything. I realized that I can be master of my own life. And the fact that it was going to take just 1 year to get to Canada, it didn't bother me at all. I was not afraid anymore.
4: When we were leaving, we only had one Turkish tradesman come to see us off, and it was because there was some last-minute welding to do. His name was Kamil. He's this great big man. And he was so worried. He was so worried about things. And he didn't speak much English. And he was checking things on the boat and tugging at things and saying, good, strong, good. And then he'd pull on something else, good, strong. The sun was setting, so the sky was all orange. The air was perfectly still. Heat is just starting to sort of settle down. Everything starts to almost refresh at that point. And everything is incredibly quiet, only the sound of the engine. And he gives us hugs, and he helps push the boat out. We're disappearing toward the breakwater in the marina, and he's standing there on the dock. He's holding these tools in his hands, and he's just standing there. And we can see that he has tears in his eyes.
6: I remember mostly leaving the harbor, when I remember I was sitting in the cockpit and I was eating cookies with milk, and I was pretty upbeat, and I just couldn't believe. I thought so special, I thought, oh my god, I'm just this little Russian girl, you know, who was supposed to be sitting at home raising babies, and here I am having this amazing journey with the woman I love. You see, those two things, the person that I love, an amazing journey, I thought would never happen in my life. And I felt so invigorated, I felt so happy that I even forgot to be scared. And later, the sun went down, Meg went down below, and then there was nothing but moon. I was completely alone, sitting at the helm, looking around me, and realizing, wow, I'm sailing away from land on this stupid boat. And that was, I think, one of the scariest moments of my life. And I hated the world then. Because I realized I was saying goodbye to literally my entire life. And I realized then that I was losing it all.
10: With every single day and even hour that we were spending on the boat, we both were becoming more confident. We were learning how to sail. And I think fear eventually was going away, even for me.
6: The boat is 46 feet.
10: The funny thing is, it actually does not feel that big at all when you have to live in the thing. A small boat with small rooms and a lot of bruises.
11: Did you guys get on each other's nerves?
6: Oh yeah, Meg is the messiest person in the world.
4: She goes into the bathroom to wash her face, and it's like a water buffalo blew up in there.
10: Yeah, the boat is actually very boring. Not much to do. I mean, I guess what saved us is having computers. They were entertaining us. I think we had some games. It was Sims. I don't know if you played it, but it's actually quite a nice game. Because it allowed us to have a life among people and on land. I guess my favorite thing was to just to create a home, you know, like you have to build a house and then choose the furniture. That was wonderful. And I also loved to feed her, you know, that character. And I like to order pizza. And I remember, I think we actually had Meg character too in the same village. And we would meet together and have fun. I think mostly what we were doing there in the game is watching television together and cuddling. Yeah, it's a hilarious game.
4: I would say it could be November. We left at the beginning of July. And, you know, by this time we're pretty seasoned sailors. There's not much wind. We're basically drifting along. So we're not used to seeing other boats except freighters, and they might sort of come and go kind of thing. And it's very light winds, barely moving. And it's a quiet morning, and this target starts showing up on the radar. And I don't know what it is, because it's not moving like a freighter would, and it's moving fast. And it's coming straight at us. I'm scanning the horizon with binoculars. I don't see it. Finally, it's about 7 miles out, and I start to see this little thing on the horizon, but what I see more than anything is this big cloud of smoke behind it. And it's not changing course.
10: I experienced the boat approaching us so fast.
4: Please identify yourself. This is vessel, you know, whatever. And it was always just silence, silence, silence. There's no way we can outrun this thing. Nothing we can do. I had a fire extinguisher. That was the only thing I could think of as a defensive weapon. So we both go up and we sit in the cockpit and we wait.
10: And I think we were absolutely still, statues frozen on the bench. I don't think we made a sound. I don't think we moved. And the only parts of our bodies that moved was head and eyeballs.
4: And this vessel comes over the horizon and it's making just this ungodly racket. So it's this big steel patrol boat. It's probably 50 feet long. It's got lots of rust all over the place, and it cuts its engines, it slows down, and it starts circling us. On the front of it, it's got a tripod mounted machine gun with a guy standing behind it. There's other guys standing on the deck with various weapons, and they're not saying a thing. And they're sort of looking down, and they bring this boat back to an idle, and they circle us slowly, just at idle, chug, chug, chug, chug, chug, chug, chug, chug, chug, chug. And our little boat's bobbing away in the waves that they made. They didn't say anything. We didn't say anything. Everybody just stared. They circle us two or three times. And somebody from the flybridge, I assume it was the captain, he also was carrying a gun. He just snapped something. The engines on that boat revved up, and it just tore off. And it just went back across the horizon and left us alone. We just went below, and I think we crawled into bed and held on to each other and just shook.
10: We are in the North Pacific. We're almost there.
4: We were 2 weeks away and out of 10 months of hell at sea.
10: I would say that, like, water was boiling. It was nothing but black.
4: We're basically 1,000 miles off San Francisco. We're not supposed to be there. Nobody is supposed to be there. Certainly not in a little boat. And we're climbing north, climbing north. It's one gale after another, and they're relentless. They go on for days. We were making 10 miles north and 5 miles back. 10 miles north and 5 miles back. We know something's going to happen. We know the cold fronts are coming down on us like freight trains, and we know there's a Pacific storm just waiting for us. The wind picked up. It got to over 55 knots, and it overwhelmed Elena. She lost control of the boat. The boat goes over on its side. So it's basically being dragged sideways through the water, and all of this stuff is on top of me. Books, clothes, tools, whatnot. And I wake up and I sort of hear this muffled screaming through the headphones. So I make my way to the cockpit, and Lena is hanging onto the wheel. There's water coming up against the deck. The cockpit is full of water. Everything's crashing and falling. She's screaming. water is coming down through the companionway, and we're dragging more of it in, and I know the heavier it gets, the further into the water it's going to sink. Elena was frozen solid on the wheel. She was terrified. She was paralyzed. And she sort of comes, too.
10: I realize that I cannot turn the wheel. It does not... My strength is not enough. I guess at that point in time I thought, well, this is it. The water is very close. And that's probably the end. And I think I kind of got stuck in this situation, in this thought. And I was just staring at the red compass. There was a compass right there behind the wheel. And I don't know for how long I was staring at it.
4: I jumped for the wheel. I grabbed it, wrenched it out of her hands, and basically once again started swearing at her to get the sails down, release the damn main sheet, get the wind out of it now, or we're going to die.
10: And I was ripping that cloth, I was pulling it down to me, and I remember my hands, the knuckles hurt so much, I think I actually bled then. How I got it down, I don't know, but I did. We turned back, I went down below, and I was staring at the blue flames of that heater we had. I think Meg was in the cockpit for a while, and I remember sitting there crying like crazy. And I was completely wet, and God, the boat was in shambles.
4: There was a foot of water down below. The floorboards are soaking. And the electrical system is shot. Everything is... I mean, it was literally... We were wrecked at that point. We're just talking, and the decision was we're going to die if we keep going. And yet, we're... not going to make it if we turn around. I told her I thought we could. And so over the next few days, we slowly put the boat back together and we turned back into that wind and we made it.
9: Tell me about the moment you landed.
4: The actual moment we landed was in the middle of the night. It was intensely quiet. It was absolutely surreal. I couldn't actually believe it. And your brain is telling you something's wrong. And I'm looking out the windows, and I'm seeing lights. I'm seeing street lights, and I'm seeing stuff. I'm actually hearing traffic noise. We can see the lights of Victoria. They're all spread out. I mean, that's it. That's my hometown. It's just like, wow. I figure no matter what happens now, we're good.
10: Finally, after so many months, I smelled something. It was land, and I think it was dirt. We tied it to a dock. I jumped on it. I made a few steps, and the dock was moving under my feet. Only then I realized this is it. I indeed got here. It's strange. More than anything, what was strange is to see the boat from distance. And so when you actually walk away from it and look back, it stunned me. It looked small, and I couldn't believe that this thing got us all the way to Canada. I feel a lot about this boat. It's my blood, sweat, and tears. And this is really my home.
4: And we're still on the same damn boat.

very special thanks to Elena and Meg, who are still traveling on their boat. Elena has written a book about their adventure. It's called Talking to the Moon. She and Meg also have a website where they've mapped their journey to the smallest detail. Find out more at snapjudgment.org. The original score on that story was by Leon Morimoto. The piece was produced by Liz Mack.

0: when Snap Judgment returns, you always hear about the people who are going to change the world with art. But what if someone actually does? When the Kismet episode continues, stay tuned.
1: I'm Greer McVeigh, and I was a part of the Audio Academy, which was one of the most amazing experiences I had in my professional life. It gave me an opportunity to work with people who are so dedicated to their craft, to the stories, to the community, to the people of the city, to the people in Northern California, all the people who listen. And it is really a family. I haven't been in the Academy for a few years, but every time I get a phone call or an email, I will show up because I believe so much in what we're doing and I want to be a part of this forever.
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0: Welcome back to Snap Judgment, the Kismet episode. My name is Glenn Washington, and today we're exploring those remarkable times in life when things seem a little bit too fixed, too planned, too faded. Our next story is about music, but don't put on your dancing shoes quite yet. A Hungarian composer, he dreamed of changing the world with music. Please note, this story does allude to some mature content. It contains strong language and involves suicide and violence. Sensitive listeners, please be advised.
1: I remember when I was five, my dad was playing the piano in the next room from my bed, and I heard that beautiful melody that just touched me immediately. The next morning, when I said, "What was that song that you were playing yesterday?" He said, "You are still little one, so please don't even think about it. Forget it. When you will be adult, it will be okay, but now it's not."
2: That's Laszlo Marosi, a Hungarian music conductor. He's talking about a song composed by Rezo Sheres in the early 1930s.
1: Rezo Sheres was growing up in a very poor Jewish family in Hungary, but he didn't go to school to learn the piano. He himself just was sitting in front of the piano and with right hand started to discover the keyboard, what kind of sound is coming from what note.
2: There's not much known about Sheres' early life, except that he aspired to become a famous songwriter. So he did what other aspiring songwriters did. He moved to Paris.
1: Paintings, arts, theater, everything. Paris was the center. He had a girlfriend with him, so he thought that the doors of life are opening for him.
2: In Paris, Sheres composed many songs, many of them now unheard of. He was trying to live the life of a big-time composer, but there was one problem. He was not a big-time composer.
1: Everyone thought, "Hey, who is this amateur?" He didn't really succeed in Paris. He did not succeed at all.
2: His girlfriend nagged him constantly, telling him to give up his dream, get a 9-to-5 job. But he wouldn't have it. Either he'd become a successful songwriter and change the world, or he'd live out on the streets.
1: When she saw that he didn't become famous, he didn't got the money, he didn't succeed the way how they expected. So she just said, "Okay, bye-bye."
2: And bye-bye went the love of his life. The day after their breakup, which happened to be a Sunday, Sheres found himself alone in his apartment. Like the many fruitless times before, he started tapping away at the piano, trying to capture the emotions from the fresh breakup.
1: And that moment, in that gloomy afternoon, on that Sunday, a sad and mysterious melody started to appear in the mind of Sheres.
2: Inspired by the melody, his poet friend helped him write the lyrics. They would call the song Somoru Vasharnap, or Gloomy Sunday.
1: The beginning of the song, a beautiful, inviting, dark sound with those ascending arpeggio of a minor chord.

0: all together, the melody, the phrasings, the text that he uses there to describe his pain and his sadness is just so lovely. And it's a very sympathetic way stated everything, no complaining, still offering the love. I know that you left me, I know this all, but please know that I love you forever and my love can't be stopped even if I am dead. Don't close my eyes because my love will still go through my dead eyes. Beautiful.
1: Cherish went to many different publishers to try to get his song recorded. They all turned him down, saying that his song was just too emo. But finally, he got his break and is recorded by the top Hungarian pop singer, Paul Kalmár, and many others. The rest is history.
0: Lowest level of society till the top. Everyone loved that song. Everyone was singing it. The radio played it in the 30s almost every day, everywhere where we went. There was no one social gathering and the Gloomy Sunday was not a song.
1: Gloomy Sunday resonated all around the world. People in England, Germany, France, America, they were all singing it.
0: You will forget all your pain and you will be just sad, very sad. But it's a beautiful sadness and you can cry and those tears will clear your mind. It's beautiful. I love that.
1: Cherish's dream of becoming famous had finally come true, and perhaps now he could win back his girlfriend's love. But that's when it started to happen.
0: People started committing suicide.
1: There's a story of a Hungarian shoemaker who left a note at the scene of his suicide, quoting some of the Gloomy Sunday lyrics.
0: In Vienna, a teenage girl drowned herself by clutching a piece of the song's sheet music.
1: One man shot himself after telling relatives he couldn't get that song out of his head.
0: A woman in London overdosed listening to a record of the songs keep over and over and over and over.
1: A young shopkeeper in Berlin hung herself in her apartment, the sheet music to Gloomy Sunday in her bedroom.
0: We don't even know the exact number because not everyone was discovered.
1: At least 19 suicides have been linked to the song, although many claim hundreds. We'll never know. Others say the Great Depression had a role in the deaths as well. Soon, the song became widely known as the Hungarian Suicide Song and was banned on BBC Radio. When asked about his infamous song, Cherish said,
0: I stand in the midst of this deadly success as an accused man. This fatal fame hurts me. I cried all my disappointments of my heart into this song, and it seems that others with feelings like mine have found their own hurts in it.
1: So the story goes, Cherish tried finding his ex-lover who had inspired him to write Gloomy Sunday. But to his horror, she too had taken her own life with poison.
0: And she had the music Gloomy Sunday with her. Basically, he, the composer, says that I am ready to die for you because I love you so much. Even if you don't love me, I have to tell you that I love you more than you can imagine because I am ready to die for you. And I think the girl killed herself. She demonstrated that she is the same as he stated in the text. It's a very, very good Shakespearean topic.
1: Many years later, after World War II and disappearing from the spotlight, a heartbroken Cherish finally surrendered to the curse of his song. As proclaimed in the climax,
0: my heart and I have decided to end it all. He jumped out of his window of his apartment, but he survived. But while recovering in the hospital, he choked himself to death.
1: Was that really necessary?
0: Why do you think did he have a choice? If he wrote that song, this was the only way how he could demonstrate that he was serious. He wouldn't be faithful to himself if he wouldn't have done that. He needed to do that. And he knew that, and he did.
1: Cherish may now be dead, but his song's haunting legacy lives on. Gloomy Sunday has been recorded over 80 times, covered by Billie Holiday, to Elvis Costello, to Bjork.

0: Although they've tacked on an extra verse to make the song PG. Apparently, the death mentioned in its lyrics was just a dream.
1: I was only dreaming.
2: Oh no, it's a cheating. You can't say after Romeo and Juliet, "Oh, sorry, I was just kidding." Wait a second, you were not kidding. It's part of the human life. You can't have everything happy end. He should come back and just tear those pages to pieces.
0: What about you? I mean, you're a Hungarian musician. What does this song mean for you?
2: So what it meant for me, something beautiful. This is that came to my mind. Not the sadness, not the drama, but beautiful. Beautifully sad. If I would have the chance to die, I would do that. Commit suicide with this song, put it on. And yeah, I just haven't decided which day. Not yet.
3: Thank you so very much to Laszlo Marosi for telling us that story. That piece was produced by Davey Kemp.

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More amazing Snap Judgment storytelling awaits. If you even missed a moment, get yourself the Snap Judgment podcast for free. 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Now the bad news, there's no bad news. Snap was produced by the team that never says never. Give it up for the Uber producer, Mark Ristich. The man with the plan, Pat Mussini Miller. Anna, shaken, not stirred, Sussman. Liz, stirred and not shaken, Mac. Joe to the Rosenberg. Renzo, can't go, yo. Leon says Morimoto. Adiza Egan can only juggle one ball at a time. Eliza, do run, run, Smith. Shayna knows Sheila. Tail Ducat dresses conservatively. And Jasmine Aguilera, we'll see you now. Word on the street is that this is not the news. No way is this the news. In fact, you could see a bunch of people running in the same direction, then bravely turn around and face the danger, thereby rendering yourself extinct. And though we would remember you fondly, you would still not be as far away from the news as this is. But this is P.

0: This is Suni Khalid, a newscast editor here at KALW. 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Oakland leaders are hoping to use the tournament to build momentum for the city's sports future. And California wildlife officials are calling the survival of 5 orphan black bear cubs this winter a massive win. 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
2: Coming up, it's Pride and Protest on KALW's Queer Power Hour with a founding member of ACT UP and a co-creator of the Silence Equals Death poster. Jeffrey Masters talks with Avram Finkelstein about the early days of the AIDS epidemic.
3: Nobody knew how to talk about it, when to talk about it, or wanted to talk about it. And there were all of these kind of coy codes. You don't look well. Did you lose weight? Like, these were the kinds of questions that people would ask instead of, are you sick?
2: And Avram explains why he believes ACT UP was a far more radical group than history remembers.
3: Like Occupy Wall Street, Black Lives Matter, it came in the night and has impacted America, has changed the way America thinks about what's happening politically.
2: That's next on the Queer Power Hour, but first, this news.
4: BBC News with David Harper. Iran says it hasn't reached a final decision on a peace deal with the United States. Its foreign ministry spokesperson, Esmail Baghaei, was quoted by Iranian media as saying that the text of the proposed agreement was currently being reviewed, but Iran would not compromise on its red lines. His comments came hours after President Trump claimed once again that a deal to end the conflict was close. Thomas Morgan reports from Washington.
5: After carrying out two nights of airstrikes, this morning President Trump had again vowed to hit the country very hard. However, within hours he'd cancelled his threat and said a peace deal was very close. Oil prices fell after the U-turn, with the US leader confidently telling reporters in the Oval Office that a deal could be signed within days. The Iranian Foreign Ministry have poured cold water on the idea that the signing is close, saying that it hadn't reached a final conclusion on the agreement.
4: Relatives of those killed in last year's Air India plane crash are marking the first anniversary of the disaster as the wait continues for a final report into the cause. At least 260 people were killed when the aircraft crashed shortly after taking off from Ahmedabad. Investigators are due to release an update, but there are concerns about how the inquiry is being carried out. Charanveer Randhawa is the president of the Federation of Indian Pilots.
6: All through we have been taking up, we again informed the ministry that this is not a fair investigation which is happening. And time and again, things are being done in an inappropriate manner, which is leading to speculations. And the investigations are not proceeding as per the evidence given.
4: The Men's Football World Cup has got underway, with co-host Mexico enjoying a convincing 2-0 victory over South Africa in the opening match. The game took place in front of more than 80,000 fans at the famous Azteca Stadium in Mexico City. Here's our sports editor, Dan Rowan.
7: This tournament's had no shortage of controversy, with concern over high costs and political issues dominating the build-up. But finally, it was time for the first of the 104 matches to be played across Mexico, the United States and Canada. With the eyes of the world on this game, Mexico were desperate to settle any nerves against a South African team playing in the finals for the first time since they hosted in 2010. 2-0 it finished, the hosts' tournament off to the perfect start.
4: The Democratic Republic of Congo's men's football team have finally arrived in the United States for the World Cup after undergoing 21 days of quarantine because of the Ebola outbreak in the Central African nation. The squad is now in Houston and will play their opening match against Portugal on Wednesday. This is the DRC's first appearance at World Cup finals since 1974, when they competed under their former name, Zaire. This is the latest world news from the BBC. The British Armed Forces Minister Al Carnes has resigned over military spending, just hours after the Defence Secretary John Healey said he was stepping down. Al Carnes said the armed forces were being asked to operate in a more dangerous world on a budget written for a calmer one. The Prime Minister insisted his spending plans delivered an unprecedented increase in a sustainable way. He's appointed Dan Jarvis as the new Defence Secretary. A man charged with the targeted killing of a Minnesota lawmaker and her husband in what prosecutors described as an act of political violence has pleaded guilty. The move means that Vance Bolter avoids a potential death penalty under a deal with prosecutors. Melissa Hortman, a Democrat, and her husband were killed at their Minnesota home last June. There have been more protests in Albania over the creation of a resort linked to the Trump family. Thousands of demonstrators marched through the capital, Tirana, on Thursday. They are opposed to the construction by Donald Trump's son-in-law, Jared Kushner, of a multi-billion dollar hotel development in a protected area on the Adriatic coast. Protesters held signs reading, "Albania is not for sale," and called on the Prime Minister to resign. The BBC's chief international correspondent, Lise Doucette, has been announced as the winner of a prestigious writing prize for her debut book, The Finest Hotel in Kabul. The journalist was awarded the 2026 Women's Prize for Non-Fiction at a ceremony in London. More detail from our culture editor, Katie Razzle.
8: The Finest Hotel in Kabul by Lise Doucette!
9: The BBC's chief international correspondent, Lise Doucette, has won this year's Women's Prize for Non-Fiction for her debut book. The Finest Hotel in Kabul was described by the judges as a perfect work, which will move you to tears or make you laugh, or perhaps both. It's the story of modern-day Afghanistan, told through the experiences of both staff and guests in the Afghan capital's once luxurious Intercontinental Hotel.
4: BBC News.
2: KALW's Queer Power Hour is bursting with stories that are old and new, local and global. I'm David Boyer. Pride Month continues with a show about pride and protest, which makes sense since Pride did start as a riot at the Stonewall Inn on June 28, 1969. A dozen years later, after the gay community had fought for and won some basic civil rights, they had a new foe to contend with, HIV/AIDS. The LGBTQ community had come together to protest before, but this time they were literally fighting for their lives. Today, we are featuring a recent interview from the LGBT Q&A podcast. Host Jeffrey Masters spoke with artist activist Avram Finkelstein about the early days of ACT UP and how the Silence Equals Death poster that he co-created became a rallying cry. I'll let Jeffrey Masters take it from here.
10: Why is Reagan silent about AIDS? What is really going on at the CDC, the FDA, and the Vatican? Gays and lesbians are not expendable. Use your power, vote, boycott, defend yourselves. Turn anger, fear, grief into action. Those words lie underneath the now iconic phrase, silence equals death. The poster with its upside-down pink triangle was a rallying cry and arguably one of the most recognizable and influential works of protest art in history. It's become a defining image of ACT UP, but I think it's worth noting that the poster itself, it pre-existed the organization. It was born out of weekly dinners with Brian Howard, Oliver Johnston, Charles Kraloff, Chris Leone, Jorge Sacaras, and Avram Finkelstein. The six men gathered to talk and to figure out what does it mean to be gay in the age of AIDS. Avram was one of the members of that group and is our guest today. He eventually became a founding member of ACT UP, where he helped to push silence equals death into the national consciousness. Today, we talk about the creation of that first poster, about Avram's work with Grand Fury, that's the artist collective that emerged in ACT UP, and why he says that ACT UP was much, much more radical than we remember today. I'm Jeffrey Masters, and this is LGBT Q&A with Avram Finkelstein, recorded last month at his home in New York. So I'm going to begin in the 80s. I know that your partner, Don, got sick in the early days of the crisis. Was it 81 or so he started showing symptoms?
3: I think 80, but I think actually 1979 probably is more accurate. I say 1980 because that's when my mother acknowledged or saw that he was immunocompromised.
10: Oh, I see. So I feel like when we tell like the story of the AIDS crisis, we typically start with like the formation of ACT UP because it's just a bit easier to say things were bad and then we responded, right? So that was 1987, ACT UP began. Your partner's sick, 79, 80.
3: He dies in 84.
10: 84. And so how are you, like the pre-ACT UP era, how are you thinking about AIDS?
3: I mean, I think the...

0: also a social ineptitude. And it's weird to think that in Manhattan, I traveled in art and music and fashion circles of all of the people in the world you would think would be equipped to actually have a conversation. And after Don died, one of my closest friends, Laurie Goldstein, she took me to dinner after Don died, and I was like Greek epic theater rage and despair. And she I could see her rearing back in her chair, and it was the last time I ever saw her, spoke to her. It was too much. It was just a complicated moment, and nobody knew what an appropriate response to any of it, personally, politically, socially, might be.
1: I see.
0: I think that there are many things that we don't talk about. Queerness was one of them. AIDS was one of them.
1: Well, as you said, Don died in 1984, and you label not his death, but specifically his parents' response to his death as what like politicized you as a gay man. Will you explain what happened?
0: Well, I think what I said was it connected my politics to my being gay. I don't think that my parents responded any more appropriately than Don's parents did, but up until the point when Don got sick, and I think this is what happened with both of our families, my mother thought that Don was going to infect me, or that I was infected. And Don's parents thought I had given Don AIDS. They didn't know that Don used to have sex with people in New York subway bath stations. There used to be bathrooms in subway stations in New York. So they couldn't cognate they were perfectly comfortable and adoring, perfectly comfortable with Don being gay and adoring of me being his partner. And we were inseparable and I spent a lot of time with his family. And I think literally days after Don died, they came to my apartment to collect everything that was Don's. All of his masters for his recordings that they didn't have, other ephemera things I had given Don.
1: And this is without your consent.
0: There was a spiral staircase. I was on the staircase in tears the entire time as his two brothers and I think one of his sisters and his two parents literally ransacked my apartment. And I was there with Chris Leone from the Silence Equals Death Collective, who I met through Don. Chris knew they were coming and wanted to prevent them from doing what they ended up doing. But he was consoling me. And it was literally like locusts sweeping across a savannah. They were in and out in a half hour, and it was done. It was horrible.
1: Wow. And so after he died, you formed the collective that became Silence Equals Death, and the poster came out of that. However, that was not the like initial purpose of the group. What did you guys initially begin meeting for?
0: Well, so Jorge Sacaras, who I had known for several years, came to, after Don died, invited me to dinner and brought Oliver Johnston, who I did not know, with him. And the three of us were having dinner and talking about other people we knew. And at a certain point, we decided that we needed a place to consider what being gay in the age of AIDS meant. And that was the phrase we actually used when we decided we needed to do that. And I said, I think we should form a consciousness-raising group. Because I come from a political family and knew women in the feminist movement who were in consciousness-raising groups, I knew how they functioned and what they were for. So I suggested we form a consciousness-raising group. And I said, in order for us to have a challenging conversation?

0: or a productive one, it shouldn't all be people that we know. So I think each of us should invite one person, the other two don't know. I invited Chris Leone, Oliver invited Charles Kraloff, and Jorge invited Brian Howard. And that was the collective, but we met every week at a different person's apartment, and we would spend pretty much the entire first part of the evening talking about fears of sex. We were afraid we were going to die alone. We were afraid we were going to die. We didn't know how to talk about it with anyone. We would frequently bring in clippings to help orient what the topics might be. And during that part of the evening, which was always the tail end, we would end up talking about the politics of AIDS. And there wasn't really any place in New York. There were tons of AIDS service organizations, not tons, but everyone knew the ones that existed. But there was no political organizing. So because of my experience with postering especially after the May 68 student strikes in France, but also throughout the student mobilization against the war in Vietnam, I was very aware of the use of posters. And in fact, that's how people communicated when I was a teenager. We used the streets. So it became obvious to me there was something missing. There was no public conversation about the politics of AIDS. So I thought, well, let's just make a poster. Let's make a f***ing poster and see if it leads anywhere.
1: I mean, one of the themes of this conversation has been like talking about AIDS with coded language, this silence. And of course, silence equals death. But how did that phrase come up in the meeting itself?
0: I ran across a very trite phrase. It's trite now and was trite then in a New York Times article about it wasn't about AIDS, it was about something else, about silence being deafening. And I had written it in my journal. And in the final meeting, of 1986, where we decided what the poster was going to be, we were tossing around ideas as we did. We didn't work on the poster all meeting, every meeting for the entire year of 1986, but pretty much for 9 months, I would say we worked on the poster at some point during the meeting and argued about it and fought about it and had ideas and discarded them. Anyway, at this meeting, which was at Jorge's, his apartment was on 5th Street right off Avenue A, and we were talking about the poster, and I read out of my journal, I saw this thing in the Times, I'm not sure about it, but it kind of struck a chord for me. The silence is deafening. And someone else, the volley literally lasted as quickly as I'm saying it to you now. I read this thing, silence is deafening. Someone else said, oh no, it should be silence is death. And then someone else said, no, it should be silence equals death. And then someone just immediately after that said, oh no, it should be an equal sign. And we all screamed because we had decided we were going to use a pink triangle, but we didn't have the tagline. And whenever you have a poster on the streets of New York in particular, you're in contested space. There's lots of other visual information. So you need something to draw you into the poster. And that's what we were missing. And that line came out of this 15 to 20 second volley.
1: What did it feel like to see the poster up for the first time?
0: I don't think I paid close attention to that question. I was more concerned with whether it was efficacious. And my mother came to visit me on 42nd Street and passed by one of the posters that they had put up. And she didn't know I had done it. And when we were talking about it, and I told her about it, she said, oh, I saw that poster. And my mother was a Marxist and given to hyperbole. And I wouldn't say melodramatic, but she said, I saw it and I thought, it's like the shot heard around the world. And I think that was the first time I paid attention to its impact, because there was no way to gauge its impact.
1: Sure. That's very encouraging.
0: Yeah. Well, yes. If one's relies on their parents for approbation, but I was raised to be independent, although I had tremendous respect for my mother. Her saying that seemed hyperbolic, but yes, it was encouraging.
1: And so soon after that, ACT UP forms, you're there at the first meeting. What was it like to go from working in a group of six people to a group with like 300?
0: Well, it wasn't 300 until after the first presence at the first Pride March in summer.
1: Oh, I thought 300 were the first meeting. No. How many were the first meeting?
0: 50.
1: Oh, okay.
0: 100 on a good night. Okay. No, literally, I didn't find out until having a subsequent conversation with somebody that actually Larry had called a whole bunch of people to come to that meeting. I did not know that. So there were a certain amount of people who were there because of Larry, and I brought the Silence Equals Death Collective to that meeting that was the meeting at which ACT UP being formed was suggested.
1: Yeah.
0: So I said to the collective, instead of dinner at someone's house, let's meet and hear Larry talk, because Larry was the only one talking about the politics of AIDS. I said, maybe he will say something, like, we should go there. And it was at that meeting that it was decided that we would meet later that week, and that was the formation of ACT UP. And I have notes from that very first meeting, and I think what's noteworthy about that conversation was, so Larry did his didactic, like, you're all f***ed up, we're all going to die, you're going to be to blame. He made half of the room stand up, and then he was like, you'll all be dead, and what are we going to do about it? And I think he had given that talk many times, perhaps, and was accustomed to no one responding. People were jumping out of their chairs, hands shot up everywhere. And I took notes on the things that people were suggesting that we do. And they were, block every bridge and tunnel, stop the New York Times trucks from leaving the bays, demonstrate at the Food and Drug Administration. Like, everything that ACT UP went on to do was suggested by a room full of strangers on that first night. And I don't think Larry was prepared for that response. And I think that when people in hindsight think about the AIDS crisis and AIDS activism, they think of it as like this lightning bolt from the sky. It was a slow motion train wreck. It was years of people hiding and whispering and not knowing what to do, working at service organizations. It was inevitable that something would trigger an activist response.
1: So when did you see that it was this group, ACT UP, when did you see that it was so effective? Because it very well could have been one meeting and then nothing ever happens.
0: Well, that was a slow process. But for instance, I had all these ideas about communications, and when I knew there was going to be an AIDS walk, I was sitting next to someone who was in the ROTC. He was a kind of a cute guy. I was sitting next to him because I thought he was cute. His name was Mike Savino. I didn't know him very well. Marie Mannion, who was kind of a power dyke from the East End of Long Island, was the facilitator that night. And Savino raised his hands at some point in the meeting and said, don't you think we should have a fundraising committee to raise money to pay for the printing of flyers? And Marie was a seasoned facilitator, said, great, so you will be take responsibility for forming the fundraising committee. And after the meeting was over, Savino looked at me and he was like, I don't know anything about fundraising. I said, actually, I have an idea. So I knew that I had already priced making silence equals death buttons, I knew that the AIDS walk was happening in May. So this meeting would have been mid-March, early April. I said, buttons are 18 cents a piece. I've already sourced where we can have them made. I was thinking about what we would do prior to ACT UP forming, like what our next steps might be as a collective. So I said, I'll pay for a run of 1,000 buttons. We'll sell them at, it was $180. I will front the money and produce them, have them produced, and we will sell them at the AIDS walk. And I wasn't thinking about fundraising. I was thinking about 1,000 walking billboards. The poster was already coming down off the streets of New York. I was thinking about next steps. I was thinking about creating 1,000 activists. And we sold every single button.
1: I mean, I have to say, I think that the majority of ACT UP, there was women and people of color, but the majority was gay white men. Is that right?
0: Yes, I would say the majority was, but that invisibilizes the people of color and women who were in ACT UP, who were very essential members of ACT UP.
1: Yeah, not to demean them in any way, but you mentioned talking about women and people of color and how they're affected by AIDS. And I bring that up because it is very apparent in, like for example, I'll read the Reagan Gate poster, AIDS Gate. It says, 54% of people with AIDS in New York City are Black or Hispanic. AIDS is the number one killer of women between the ages of 24 and 29 in New York City. By 1991, more people have died of AIDS than in the entire Vietnam War. What is Reagan's policy on AIDS? Genocide of all non-white, non-males, and non-heterosexuals? Silence equals death. And I just think, like, there are so many groups that have large numbers of, like, gay white men, frankly, in our history that just don't have put that big of an emphasis on women and people of color, speaking frankly. So it stands out.
0: Well, I think if you read the subtext of that poster, yes, it was very intentional. When the original poster, prior to it being the Silence Equals Death poster, was kickstarted by a very pernicious editorial in the New York Times by William F. Buckley Jr., in which he called for people with HIV to be tattooed. And when we were thinking about, so that was going to be what the poster was about, but it eventually morphed into what it ended up being. But when we were thinking about what that poster might look like, we were thinking, okay, well, if you depict a tattoo on a body, what gender is that body? What color is that body? That's how we ended up with the pictographic solution, because all of the data were indicating that women and people of color were being impacted as well. So we were very plugged into this idea before ACT UP formed.
1: And you continue to make posters and art with ACT UP with Grand Fury, the artist collective formed inside ACT UP. Some of the posters, you know, had the Pope on it, had an erect penis on it. Like, what did you learn about, like, what worked and did not work?
0: So Tom Kalin and Grand Fury used to go around and photograph our work on the streets so we could study the homophobic graffiti or the responses, and then refine our messaging. So we tried, like the Silence Equals Death Collective, we tried many things. And the things one might be familiar with, Grand Fury's greatest hits, there were as many failures as there were hits, and you'd have to be a student of art to know them.
1: Grand Fury did agitprop, like aggressive propaganda. Were there ideas that were just like too aggressive that you rejected?
0: Well, there was an idea for a poster I had that Grand Fury wouldn't do because they thought it was politically retrograde, and it was the Enjoy AZT poster. And the reason why Grand Fury didn't want to do it, and it was Tom Kalin basically who was like, no, we're not doing that, was because AZT, even though it was fairly ineffective and, in fact, poisonous, and the most expensive drug in the history of America. It was the only drug available to people living with HIV and AIDS. And Tom was like, I don't feel comfortable taking pot shots at it. I was visiting my friend Edward Moore in San Francisco. The first city where Kissing Doesn't Kill showed up was in San Francisco. And I happened to be in a street corner with a camera in my hand because I had never been to San Francisco. And a trolley went by with the Kissing Doesn't Kill poster on the side of it.
1: And just for the people listening, there's a couple iterations. One had two sailors locking lips.
0: That is, my lips. I'm talking about Kissing Doesn't Kill.
1: Is this the three kissing faces? Or six people kissing?
0: Yes.
1: Okay, correct. Great. Sorry.
0: Which is based on that.
1: Okay, so like two male couples, one female couple, all different races kissing. And it says Kissing Doesn't Kill.
0: A heterosexual couple, a female couple, and a male couple.
1: I'll get there eventually.
0: Yeah. This trolley goes by, streetcar goes by, and every couple but the non-lesbian couple was spray painted out with white paint. So I was like, some lesbian graffiti artist appropriated this. I was so thrilled by it, and I took a picture of it. And then there is the graffiti in Chicago where there was an alderman who was so offended by the same-sex couples kissing, and also the mixed race couple, the heterosexual couple is mixed race, that they organized a graffiti campaign where they painted it out with black paint. So I think that both of those juxtapositions, the white out and the black out of this one work, and the work was censored by AMFAR, the American Foundation for AIDS Research. When we originally proposed it, it had the tagline, so it was Kissing Doesn't Kill, Greed and Indifference Do, and the three couples kissing. The tagline was corporate greed, public indifference, and corporate greed, public indifference, and government inaction make AIDS a political crisis. We were really happy with it. When we went to proposed the final work to Art Against AIDS on the Road, they're like, no, you can't say corporate greed because we're seeking pharmaceutical company money. We're AMFAR. No. So I wanted to walk, but Mark Simpson, who was also at the meeting, was like, I was like, we're not doing this. And Mark was like, interrupted me, and I was a hothead. Mark said, actually, we need to discuss this as a collective. And we did discuss it as a collective. Several people noted that there were no images of same-sex couples kissing in America ever. There hadn't even been a same-sex kiss on television.
1: And what year is this? Like late 80s?
0: 1987, ACT UP formed. 1988, Grand Fury formed. This poster project was designed in the summer, but didn't hit the streets until the end of 88 into 1989.
1: So having huge poster advertisements with kissing, queer couples kissing, was radical.
0: It seemed important to other members of the collective, and I wasn't about to block it. And many years later, I did a talk, and somebody came up to me afterwards and said that when they were growing up, they saw that poster and it saved their life. So I realized that, A, I'm not always right, and B, images have power, and you can't always determine or imagine what the power is. But it's my personal feeling that no form of intervention is irrelevant. All of it has meaning. You can't know what the meaning is or control what the meaning is in late-stage capitalism, but not articulating your agency is a one-way street to nowhere. That's how I feel about activism in general and communicating in public spaces, for sure.
1: Can I ask, Grand Fury was the artist collective in ACT UP. Why was the decision made to like at the bottom of the poster to sign them all as Grand Fury and not just ACT UP?
0: So you're asking questions that involve very long answers. So,
1: sorry.
0: it became obvious. So Grand Fury was formed as an open committee in ACT UP. And people would come and go, and sometimes they would go away on vacation and not come back for a month. And someone would come to the next meeting, and something you decided the meeting before would be thrown up in the air. It became very obvious to us that we would have to close the committee at some point. So up until that point, we were going to the floor of ACT UP to request money for the printing of certain things or the production costs of all of the 9 days of actions. So instead of going to the floor, it became cumbersome. And then you'd get to the floor of ACT UP and people would be like, oh, I don't think that's a good idea, or I don't think we should support that. And then the next week, everyone would be into it. So
1: that's
0: we decided it was impossible for us to work as a collective unless we closed it as a collective. And it was at that point, we were signing at Grand Fury, but it was at that point it became a closed committee.
1: Because I would just assume ACT UP would kind of want that branding, for lack of a better word.
0: Would want? Or
1: would, yeah.
0: No, I think that here's the thing about the agitprop that's associated with ACT UP, that it's come to define the way we think about the AIDS historiography. There were people in ACT UP who worked at video stores. There were cater waiters. There were people who worked in nurses in hospitals. There were people who didn't work at all. There were artists, there were writers, but most, there were people in the sciences, but most people had no experience making visual work. And they basically thought that the posters rained down from the sky. Larry Kramer had no idea like what the who made what or what the differences were or why anything was made. So I think the relationship between ACT UP and the visual agitprop that has come to represent it is so skewed by scholars and journalists and academics and activists and the people who write the history of activism, who have inserted a certain level of meaning making that didn't exist on the floor of ACT UP, which is an organism at best.
1: And going back to Silence Equals Death, you said you put it on pins, you also eventually made shirts, you did posters. It has become a symbol of ACT UP. And frankly, before I read your book, I just thought ACT UP created that phrase. I didn't know that, you know, it was created beforehand, you guys brought it to it. But you pushed that phrasing, Silence Equals Death, into the public consciousness by like the repetition of the posters, the shirts, the buttons. When did you start to see it take on a life of its own?
0: Well, people were dying in hospital hallways, so I was more concerned with the activist work and pushing for change that would save people's lives than I was what you're asking about. No one in Grand Fury had even seen the Four Questions poster, which happened after Grand Fury officially folded, and it was a splinter group made up of several members. And nobody had kept any posters. I was the only one who had, in that flat file, are multiple copies of Silence Equals Death, AIDS Gate.
1: These are the original posters?
0: Yes. All the Grand Fury work, the Lesbian Avengers work, like Boys with the Arms Akimbo. Like, I did not believe in history. I thought history was I'm not a pack rat. I mean, you can see the apartment is full, but this is an entire life's worth of work. You are not looking at it, the many, many things I just threw out. I'm a purger, actually.
1: Wait, sorry. What do you mean you do not believe in history?
0: I think I came to believe because, and I don't believe in the art world either. Like, I have come to believe in the corruption of historiography. The teaching of history. Even as a child, I was aware that whole things were being written out of what I was told. So it's not that I don't believe in history. I don't believe that late-stage American capitalism understands the meaning of history or can cope with the ramifications of history. So that's what I mean by it's... what I'm saying is, late stage American capitalism is. So I think it's noteworthy that no one in any of the art collectives I was involved with kept anything.
1: Oh, I understand.
0: We did not make it to become fetish objects for study over decades. We made it to save people's lives. And if something didn't work, we would be like, well, that didn't work. Let's try this.
1: That's interesting. You mentioned the four questions, the final poster after?
0: It was the last poster, but there were two other projects that we did after that.
1: I want to read those questions. There's a white poster, and it says, do you resent people with AIDS? Do you trust HIV negatives? Have you ever given up hope for a cure? When was the last time you cried? Will you talk to me about that last question?
0: If you notice on that poster, the Grand Fury is tiny because we were trying to indicate that this wasn't a Grand Fury poster, but it was kind of a Grand Fury poster. The poster came about because of the dissolution of Grand Fury. There were people who didn't want to continue to work anymore because they felt as though we were not being effective and we were failing too much. And we had lost our ability to actually do something productive. That also happened as ACT UP was, there was a schism in ACT UP between the treatment and data group and the ACT UP membership. It's when TAG was formed. So there was this conversation in the activist community after years of work and burnout that was causing all kinds of rifts. And one of the rifts was, should people who are not HIV positive be speaking for people who are HIV positive, which is not something that ever was, that wasn't a conversation anyone was having prior to all of these rifts. Grand Fury didn't dissolve because of that rift, but Mark Simpson, who took his life a few years after this, was not prepared to dissolve Grand Fury. So I had this idea. Mark Simpson was raised by fundamentalist Christians in Texas. So he was the opposite of my upbringing as a New York Jew. But the circle of friends that I traveled in had Passover. And so Mark Simpson became very, very attached to the Passover celebration. And I still celebrate Passover with my affinity group of ACT UP because it's a political holiday, not because I'm in any way a religious Jew. I was raised as an atheist. We never celebrated Passover. I didn't celebrate Passover until ACT UP. But Mark knew Passover and I knew Passover. And there are the four questions in Passover. Why is this night different? Why do we lean on the table? I can't remember what the questions in the Haggadah are. But it seemed like a pretty good matrix to discuss the schism between HIV positive and HIV negative, which is what those first two questions are. Do you trust people who are HIV negative? Do you resent people with AIDS? So there were younger people who resented people who were older, my age, because we had lived in a world prior to AIDS and were able to have unsafe sex, and it wasn't a death sentence, which at a certain point, up until the protease inhibitors, AIDS was. So there were all kinds of questions about resentment and blame and misgivings and burnout. So those two questions address that. What's the third question?
1: Have you given up hope for a cure?
0: So the treatment and data, one of my big complaints was it became very clear that a curative might be possible, but to actually call for a cure it's not scientifically feasible. So there was a whole range of treatment activists who were moving away from that conversation, but I was not prepared to give up that ground. So that's what that is.
1: That question was pointed back at ACT UP.
0: At AIDS activists and at treatment activists and at political activists,
1: yeah,
0: and at the community. this was a cri de coeur. And the last question, when was the last time you cried? Like, when we were making these, crafting these sentences, these lines of text, it was within certain circles in ACT UP, it was becoming apparent that burnout was overpowering our efficacy. And so that was a throwdown to the question of like, okay, we're strong, we're moving ahead, we're fighting for everyone's life, we're concerned with our ethics and efficacy, but when was the last time you cried? What about that part of it? Like, we were so sick of burying people. And of course, everyone cried all the time, but the question, when was the last time you cried, seemed like a political question to ask.
1: I see. This kind of, the posters, like political art, nowadays it exists primarily online. Like, what do you think we lose when it's not in a public space like that?
0: Well, online is a public space. It's a different public space.
1: Sure.
0: But
1: but it's also more temporary, right?
0: Well, potentially. There is nothing so threatening as seeing something in a physical space in front of you. I had this idea of dyeing every fountain in Washington, D.C. red, and found a naval dye marker and did logistics checks. We couldn't figure out how to make it work. But the idea being, you can write letters, you can do demonstrations, you can shake your fists at a building with offices in it, but if every fountain in your city is blood red, that changes the way you think about your culpability.
1: And you can't avoid it.
0: It's unavoidable. It becomes, physical spaces have meaning because they have a relationship to corporeality that art in a museum does not have, a political poster in a museum doesn't have. A poster on the street does have. You have to walk up to it. And the silence equals death, one of the ways that it functioned was the silence equals death and the pink triangle were for the bus or the speeding car. The subtext was for the queer community. That was the political organizing text. And you have to walk up to it to read it. And because it's in a smaller point size, you're walking up to it. You are already activating your body. Like it's performative. Mm-hmm. And I think the scrolling does not have that same relationship, but having an archive in your pocket is an efficacious means of communication. It is not irrelevant. It might be temporal, but so is a poster. The posters didn't last forever. They were washed out in the rain. So I think the idea that social spaces are more permanent and less ephemeral than digital spaces is a misapprehension of meaning making. And it's the content that moves politics, not the delivery device. Whether it's a broadsheet, a poster, on your pocket computer, on your laptop, it's irrelevant. It's what it says.
1: I see.
0: That has meaning.
1: And so these online, it's no less effective. It's just simply like a different means. Okay.
0: I don't think it is less effective. It is another thing. If you were to say that it's ineffective, you're basically saying an entire generation of digital natives have no correlation to their politics, and that's not true. That can't be true.
1: Yeah.
0: It's not true. It's just not true.
1: To my mind, people will disagree with me. I can't think of a easy comparison between ACT UP and any other group that's come since. And like the size and how effective ACT UP was is completely shocking. Why do you think we've not seen a group like them since?
0: Well, I would have to disagree with you.
1: Oh, completely. Really?
0: Completely. I mean,
1: tell me.
0: Occupy Wall Street, Black Lives Matter, like and internationally, there are many examples. What happened in Minnesota? It came in the night. I don't know that it disappeared, but it's certainly what happened in Minnesota has impacted America, has changed the way America thinks about what's happening politically.
1: I guess I was thinking those are like a shorter time frame. And like, you know.
0: Well, ACT UP still meets every week, but it stopped being ACT UP probably by 1994. It stopped being that powerhouse. And I think if you're looking at Grand Fury, it's as another case study. If you look at Grand Fury's work product, almost everything Grand Fury did was designed within the first year of its existence and is a reimagining of something that was tried that didn't quite work or that was retried or re-evaluated. Read My Lips became Kissing Doesn't Kill. Like, if you think critically about it, the window of productivity of Grand Fury is much smaller even than the few years which its work is attributed to.
1: I guess I'm thinking about, frankly, today in like 2026, like what's happening to the trans community in the United States is horrifying. You know, every day a new state passes a new law that like shocks you and how cruel they're able to be. And, you know, the ACLU is like fighting back in courts. Different groups are trying different things, but there isn't not been like an applicable ACT UP kind of like a response to those threats.
0: Queer art, the Queer Art Mentorship Program, is an ongoing, I don't know what year it's in, I've been involved with them for 5-6 years, is heavily trans-inflected performance, visual artists, people on the board, people who run it. I think there are many responses, there's room for many responses. Yeah. If what you're saying is there's ACT UP was this monolith that was gigantic, is a misapprehension of what ACT UP was.
1: But also ACT UP was able to like have policies be changed, right?
0: Yes.
1: I'm looking for a group that is like able to, you know, like monumentally like improve like trans lives in like 50 states. I think we're needing that.
0: I think we are too. Yes, for sure.
1: And I think what's like not comparable is that, you know, everyone in ACT UP, from what I understand, is like if you didn't think you had HIV, you thought you were going to get it. And so everyone felt like their lives are on the line. And unfortunately, the entire LGBTQ community does not feel like they have their lives on the line. And so yeah. The response has been more tepid. That's my take.
0: No, I think you're right about it, but I think you're also right about gay. That also applies to gay rights. Like the idea that, so the way that capitalism functions, just because some rights are granted doesn't mean they can't be taken away. Doesn't mean that it's not an object or a system in flux.
2: Yeah.
0: And I think the thing I always say about political activism is you don't have to be everywhere all the time. And if you need to step away, you put it down and somebody else picks it up. And that is the nature of activism and social change. The thing about your statement about ACT UP having made concrete policy changes, the fact of that ability to do that meant being invited into the system. It was also what neutralized ACT UP. So you could say, yes, concrete things happened when treatment activists became involved in treatment protocols at the NIH and the FDA. It's great that those things change, but it also meant the tag spun off from ACT UP. So ACT UP lost its treatment action ability.
1: That makes sense.
0: Because it was neutralized by a system that was inviting them in. And anyone who has ever been an activist in any cause would tell you that that is how capitalism functions. You become neutralized by being given a seat at the table.
1: I see.
0: I think the part of ACT UP, the smiley face part of ACT UP, is protest work, drugs were approved, no one dies of AIDS, which is of course untrue. So the smiley face version of it ignores the more radical questions involved in it. That doesn't speak to the trans question, and I don't know the answer to that question. It's a good one,
1: though. Well, I don't think anybody does, because if we had an answer, we wouldn't have to
0: talk about
1: it.
0: We wouldn't be asking the question.
1: Yeah, because I don't know, you know, I'm not the only one. People like to look to history for an example of how to, you know, confront the terrorists today, and there's not a lot of like perfectly applicable examples. So that's why I appreciate you engaging in the conversation. I do want to ask, when did you finally get tested for HIV?
0: So my longtime partner, who I'm no longer with and haven't been with for a long time, was in my affinity group. And my boyfriend had just taken his life, and I met this person who will remain unnamed within a few months after that. He was 10 years younger than I was. He was in his 20s. I was in my early 30s. So we assumed, because I had buried Don, I was HIV positive and he was HIV negative, and it would be irresponsible. Once we realized we were kind of thinking we were going to be a couple, we should be tested. So that would have been 1989, probably.
1: And were you surprised by the result?
0: We both were. He was HIV positive and I was HIV negative. Yeah, it's shocking, probably.
1: And that is just, it's a dumb question, but that's just like luck, right?
0: Yes, absolutely. I mean, Don and I didn't have safe sex.
1: Yeah.
0: Safe sex didn't exist. But I think to go back to the question of why aren't people activists for trans rights? I was an HIV negative person fighting for HIV positive people and people with AIDS. I think it's possible to, if your consciousness is raised,
1: of course,
0: to see it as your fight. And of course, any fight for autonomy and human rights is all of our fights. And I think because I'm older and I lecture and talk a lot, I deal with a lot of younger people who feel sheepish about talking about AIDS because they weren't even born when this happened. And I tend to say to them, or I like to say to them, no, I wasn't in the Holocaust. I was born after it happened, but it is my story. AIDS is everyone's story. It's your story. You do not have to have lived through it for it to be your story. You have to care about it for it to be your story. And that is true for race and for gender, for trans questions, for all of it. I think we ask the wrong question when we think that you have to be fully invested in order for something to be effective. I don't think that's true. Look at all the white people in the Black Lives Matter marches, right?
1: Yeah.
0: There's enough proof for that. There's enough proof of that, that we shouldn't subject ourselves to these sort of imaginary dividing lines. I hate that, to use that phrase, because division is a triteness of 21st century America. But the dividing lines are imaginary. They're of our own construction. They're cultural constructions, but we also reify them by not participating in other people's struggles. And the struggle for humanity is the only struggle.
1: Yeah.
0: I think.
1: Yeah. I think that's a great place to leave it. Thank you for this. I appreciate it.
0: It was very nice talking to you.
1: And that is ACT UP founding member Avram Finkelstein. I should also note that his book I mentioned a few times is called After Silence, and I highly recommend it. Special thank you to the historian Hugh Ryan. He recommended Avram and also connected us. Hugh's been on the show before and also has a brand new essay collection that just came out that is called My Bad, A Personal History of the Queer 90s and Beyond. Now, if you want to see some pictures that I took of Avram and of the Grand Fury images and posters we talked about, I've shared those on our Substack. Our Substack is a free newsletter, and I hope you'll join us there. And yes, if you do want to support our show, you can also sign up as a paid subscriber. But either way, there is a link to our show notes for that. I'm Jeffrey Masters. I'm on Instagram at JeffMasters1. See you next time.
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4: BBC News with David Harper. Iran says it hasn't reached a final decision on a peace deal with the United States. The foreign ministry spokesperson in Tehran, Esmail Baghaei, told Iranian media that the text of the proposed agreement was being reviewed, but Iran would not compromise on its red lines.
5: Regardless of the rhetoric, threats and claims of the other side, we are focused on the interests of the Iranian nation. We're doing our own work regarding the text and the overall understanding. Whenever we conclude that it secures the interests of the Iranian nation, we will certainly announce it transparently. As I speak to you at this moment, we have not reached a final conclusion on this matter.
4: Earlier, President Trump claimed once again that a deal to end the current conflict and reopen the Strait of Hormuz was close. He told reporters that a great settlement had been made. The documents would be finalized over the next few days. Relatives of those killed in last year's Air India plane crash are marking the first anniversary of the disaster as the wait continues for a final report into the cause. At least 260 people were killed when the aircraft crashed into a residential area shortly after taking off from Ahmedabad en route to London. The Men's Football World Cup has begun, with co-hosts Mexico enjoying a convincing 2-0 victory over South Africa in the opening match. The game took place in front of more than 80,000 fans at the famous Azteca Stadium in Mexico City. Here's our sports editor, Dan Rowan.
6: This tournament's had no shortage of controversy, with concern over high costs and political issues dominating the build-up. But finally, it was time for the first of the 104 matches to be played across Mexico, the United States and Canada. With the eyes of the world on this game, Mexico were desperate to settle any nerves against a South African team playing in the finals for the first time since they hosted in 2010. 2-0 it finished, the hosts' tournament off to the perfect start.
4: Meanwhile, the second match of the tournament, South Korea versus the Czech Republic, is just getting underway. The British Armed Forces Minister, Al Carnes, has resigned over military spending just hours after the Defence Secretary, John Healey, said he was stepping down. The Prime Minister insisted his spending plans delivered an unprecedented increase in a sustainable way. Damian Grammaticus reports.
7: Al Carnes, a former colonel in the Royal Marines, wrote in his resignation letter that we face a more dangerous world than at any point in recent decades, and he was quitting as Armed Forces Minister because he could not defend a level of funding which he knew to be inadequate to the task. Earlier, John Healey had been equally damning, saying he was standing down as Defence Secretary because Sir Keir Starmer had been unable and the Treasury unwilling to commit the resources needed to defend the country.
4: Damian Grammaticus reporting. World News from the BBC. The Thai king's eldest daughter, Princess Pachara Kittiapha Mahidon, has died at the age of 47. Her death comes more than 3 years after she fell into a coma. She was popularly known as Princess Pa, and in Thailand will be remembered for her prominent role in public life and her diplomatic career. SpaceX looks set to become one of the world's most capitalized companies when it starts trading its shares on Friday. It has informed US regulators that it will offer more than 555 million shares at a price of $135 each. Michelle Fleury reports from New York.
8: When SpaceX goes public, it will immediately become one of the world's most valuable listed companies and is expected to turn Elon Musk, the world's richest man, into the world's first trillionaire. The firm already dominates commercial rocket launches and satellite internet, but much of its valuation rests on a far bigger bet that SpaceX will build the infrastructure of a future space economy, supporting the enormous computing demands of artificial intelligence by building data centers in space, and ultimately fulfilling Elon Musk's ambition of establishing a human settlement on Mars.
4: A man charged with the targeted killing of a Minnesota lawmaker and her husband in what prosecutors described as an act of political violence has pleaded guilty. Vance Bolter will avoid a potential death penalty under a deal with prosecutors. Melissa Hortman, a Democrat, and her husband were killed at their Minnesota home last June. There have been more protests in Albania over the creation of a resort linked to the Trump family. Thousands of demonstrators marched through the capital, Tirana. They are opposed to the construction by Donald Trump's son-in-law Jared Kushner of a multi-billion dollar hotel development in a protected area on the Adriatic coast. Protesters held signs reading "Albania is not for sale" and called on the Prime Minister to resign. BBC News.
9: Welcome to Latino USA. I'm Maria Hinojosa. It's 2019 in Las Vegas. It is the night of the Latin Grammys, the red carpet.
10: Me estaba muriendo de miedo, esa es la verdad.
9: Chilean singer-songwriter Mon Laferte is terrified, but it's not with the normal event jitters. Tonight, she's nominated for Best Alternative Album for Norma. It's about the passionate stages of a relationship. Mon is often described by the media as a kind of femme fatale. With her pale skin and her popping red lips, she's got a sultry look, kind of like a 1950s pinup model. She wears tight corset-type dresses and A-line skirts to her knees in bright colors that pop. But tonight, she shows up on the red carpet wearing a black trench coat tied around her waist, flowing black pants, and thick black sneakers accented with a green scarf around her neck. Not an ounce of skin showing. Her black, wavy hair, just down to her chin, had short bangs across her forehead.
10: Sabía, me temblaban las piernas.
9: On the red carpet, her legs start to shake. But even hearing her tell me about how nervous she was, I've watched the video closely, and you can't tell she's nervous at all.
10: Yo estaba a punto de salir y estaba arrepentida.
9: Mon takes her position in front of the first set of photographers and begins to untie her coat. The black trench coat opens slowly to reveal her bare shoulders. Then she fully opens the jacket and she reveals her naked breasts with these words. In Chile, they torture, rape, and kill. Written in Spanish across her chest.
10: Y luego dije, bueno, lo peor que puede pasar es que digan que estoy loca y no pasa nada. O sea, quedará una anécdota para mi vida.
9: In that moment, she thought, well, I guess the worst that could happen is people say I'm crazy. And people did have a lot to say.
11: Una frase impactante en la que ella...
12: Y mostró abiertamente sus senos con un texto que decía
13: de polémica. Su paso por la alfombra roja fue con su pecho desnudo. Donde...
9: Mon had just traveled from her home in Chile. It was a country going through political unrest with people protesting against military oppression.
10: Veía las protestas, se sentía la presión militar, ¿sabe? Claro, en un país que vivió en dictadura, imagínate.
9: Now remember, Chile had seen a military dictatorship in the not-so-distant past. But in 2019, Chile was in an uproar during one of the biggest protests since the fall of the dictator Augusto Pinochet in the 1990s. Over a million people hit the streets. Initially, the protests were sparked by a rise in metro fares, but soon they gave way to bigger issues plaguing the country, like social inequality and the cost of living.
10: Viajo desde Chile con mi madre asustada y llego a Las Vegas. A los Latin Grammy. Imagínate como el contraste en mi cabeza.
9: Morton now faced a contrast that made her head feel like it was going in circles. Mass upheaval in her country against the lavish backdrop of the casinos, the luxury of Las Vegas, the Latin Grammys, and the red carpet. But amidst her worry and stress for her people in Chile, the mix of feelings gave way to something great. The moment that shocked the red carpet and audiences and fans alike with Mon's bare breasts.
10: Y estoy aquí y se me ocurrió la genial idea de hacer eso.
9: She thought, if I have to be at this red carpet, I might as well do something powerful, something meaningful. And remember the green scarf that she wore around her neck. That color is the feminist symbol that represents the green wave. It's the big Latin American movement of women and

0: across the globe have raised their voices to advocate for real change. And the loudest for women's rights are bold women like Mon Laferte. Because music has the power to unite people. But if you zoom in, that change is still pending for so many women artists themselves, because representation of women in music is still exceptionally low. So, how do we get more voices to make real change? Musicians like Mon are doing something about it. For this story, a conversation with Chilean singer and songwriter Mon Laferte about her new album, Femme Fatale Volume 2. We also speak to singer-songwriter Francisca Valenzuela. She's the founder of Ruidosa Fest, which is an all-Latina music festival and research platform.
1: So you know.
0: I caught up with Mon Laferte recently in New York City. We met up in the posh Sony studios in Midtown. Even though we never met, we hugged like we were old friends. We sat down to talk about her new album, Femme Fatale Volume 2, which is a collection of songs that she'd had in the works for a while.
1: O sea, tengo que publicarlas, ¿no? Y entonces decidí que tenían que ser de una parte dos.
0: The new album that easily became Volume 2, a follow-up to her last album of the same name, Femme Fatale. With 20 songs, this new album is an introspective process about love, loss, and letting go. And that title? Well, Mon tells me it is who she is.
1: Es un título que me ha puesto la prensa varias veces. Me han dicho Mon Laferte, la femme fatal de la música, no sé. Y yo creo que es un término que me gusta porque habla de lo peligrosas que podemos llegar a ser las mujeres seguras de nosotras.
0: The femme fatale, French for fatal woman, was considered in old times to be a seductress who was dangerous to men, right? Women who acted by night, who were strong and sure of themselves, sexy, unafraid of the dark. Women who were the same as men. And how powerful could women be if they were so strong and sure of themselves?
1: Entonces, claro, sí, siempre he sido una mujer bastante libre en ese sentido.
0: In this sense, Mon says that Femme Fatale was free, so that freedom drew her in.
1: Me gusta como ese título por esta carga de la libertad también, ¿no? Y es divertido decir, soy peligrosa porque soy libre.
0: It's fun to say I'm dangerous because I am free, says Mon. And the lyrics to the songs are just as bold as the statements she makes in her activism.
2: No me gusta admitir que me volví una mercancía.
1: La frase de For Your Consideration.
0: Specifically in her song For Your Consideration.
2: For your consideration, debo ser parte.
1: Me senté y como que vi la fotografía de todo lo que es la industria y eso y pensé, qué loco como la gente pone, recuerden que existo, ¿sabes? Como voten por mí.
0: The title of the song in English is a wink at the awards process because during most awards seasons, there are full-on campaigns by artists, directors, and producers. Lots of people wanting judges to look at their work for your consideration. Mon says she lives with these contradictions every day. She thinks, I'm going to stay home. I'm going to get fat happily. To hell with the industry. But then...
1: Y luego pienso, no. Sí me gusta, me divierto.
0: No. I love this. I have fun and I'm going to continue.
1: Y mi cabeza llena de contradicciones todo el tiempo.
0: She is a person full of contradictions. Who is she? The femme fatale. A dangerous free woman? Or as she said in her song, a dumb feminist.
1: Ser feminista es una mujer que toma las riendas de su vida.
0: A feminist is a woman who takes control of her life, Mon says. A woman who doesn't

0: belong in a place. But nowadays, the word feminist means different things to different people.
1: Decir soy feminista es casi como un pecado, pero es porque se ha manchado el nombre.
0: The term, she says, has been tarnished.
1: Pero realmente creo que todos deberíamos ser feministas.
0: She says we should all be feminists. It is not a bad word. Feminists want their voices to be heard, even if that means bearing your breasts on a red carpet, as Mon did during the Latin Grammys in 2019. And Mon's coming into activism is not unique. In fact, it's part of an important tradition of artists from Chile who use their voices for social change. When we come back, we unpack how musicians and activists from her country have influenced her, and how some female artists, like Francisca Valenzuela, are working to change the music industry.
2: The idea of using music as a vehicle to shed light on things has always been there.
0: Stay with us, no te vayas.
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4: I'm Peter Sagal, and for years we've been bringing our show to the East Bay and then San Francisco, but we heard you. 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
6: Frida Kahlo, she lived five blocks away at 76 Montgomery. 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
7: 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I mean, I wish one day I will have that legacy, obviously. 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
0: It's Latino USA. I'm Maria Hinojosa. I'm speaking with Chilean star Mon Laferte about her new album, Femme Fatale, Volume 2. It's out now. We're talking about what motivates her to create art and how she knows that she is part of a deep Chilean tradition of speaking up for those in need.
1: Chile es un país muy político. Es imposible que no sea político.
0: As Mon Laferte told me, Chile is a very political country. It's impossible for it not to be after everything that we've experienced, she says.
1: No, después de una historia como la que nos tocó vivir.
2: I do think that Chile has that heritage, and I think there is a history of fearless, creative, mega punk.
0: That's Francisca Valenzuela, a Chilean singer-songwriter and founder of Ruidosa Fest. It's an all-women's music festival. We'll get into that a little bit later. Francisca is an artist, a feminist, and like Mon Laferte, she is inspired to pursue activism because of Chile's deep history.
2: Like, I think in Chile, even the folk scene is originally like the most punk thing.
0: The list of outspoken musicians from Chile is too long to count. And by the way, Yours truly was inspired by all of them to create my first ever radio show in college.
2: Whether it's speaking openly about issues about gender inequality, or it's the female experience and through this patriarchal lens, right? Or songs that are like against the abuse of power, or songs that are about revolution.
1: Hasta el día de hoy, siento que las generaciones más jóvenes incluso son conscientes de lo que pasó y sucedió.
0: As Mon Laferte says, younger generations are aware, conscious, and engaged. One of the most infamous moments in Chilean musical activism is about the life of Víctor Jara.
9: El derecho de vivir.
0: He was murdered in 1973 following a military coup that put the dictator Augusto Pinochet into power with help from the United States.
1: Creo que nos afectó muchísimo a todas las personas que hacemos música, por lo menos de mi generación.
0: Mon Laferte says this deeply affected her generation of musicians and artists, and so did other musical heroes, as she calls them, people like Violeta Parra.
1: Y luego estaban estos héroes musicales que siempre fueron inspiración, como Violeta Parra.

0: porque como que nos enseñó a hacer música y hablar desde lo más honesto.
1: Violeta Parra taught everyone to make music that speaks from the most honest part of our souls, she says. Violeta spoke up for marginalized communities and documented the folklore across Chile.
2: So I grew up listening to Violeta Parra and poets and artists.
1: That's Francisca again. Violeta is another major influence for both Mon Laferte and Francisca Valenzuela.
2: It goes hand in hand here. And I think it always caught my attention when I was in other countries and I didn't see the artistic scene being committed to political or social causes.
1: For Francisca, as a Chilean, it was a no-brainer to speak up.
2: I try to contribute to certain change and open and facilitate things, you know?
1: And the tradition of using your platform for change in Chile didn't stop during the dictatorship in the 1970s. During the 2019 protests that we heard about earlier, a familiar 1980s song was blasted through the crowds. Los Prisioneros were a staple of the 1980s rock en español movement, rock in Spanish. Their lyrics were hugely critical of the country's inequalities. And years after Pinochet's fall, they became the soundtrack of these modern protests. El baile de los que sobran, the dance of those left over. It's from 1986. The song is about realizing that no matter how hard you work, the good life is really only for the privileged few. And during the 2019 protests, there was also music from the feminist group Colectivo Las Tesis. They created a song called A Rapist on Your Path. Un violador en tu camino. It quickly became an anthem to denounce sexual violence against women. And it was heard all around the world. Women started playing it and dancing to it. All these decades later, the youth in Chile, they are still resonating with that music.
2: Music as a vehicle to shed light on things has always been there. There's an intimacy. It's just me and I'm listening. It's inside of me. I can feel like it activates you in a way. And then it also has the community aspect that happens altogether and that you belong somewhere.
1: Music and activism often go hand in hand because music unites people. And having music that says something makes an even bigger statement. Like Mon Laferte, Francisca's music ranges from the feminist perspective with albums like Fortaleza, all about finding inner strength and self-empowerment. To her upcoming album, Maldita, where she dives deeper into her feelings of feminine rage and her own postpartum experience. Francisca's music can be described as singer-songwriter meets Elton John piano pop, going from incredibly catchy poppy songs to heart-wrenching ballads. She says her feminist rage comes from a very specific place, a systemic discrimination that she herself has experienced.
2: For example, I remember I was booking shows in Mexico and the promoter was like, we have this festival, but we already have one woman, we don't want two.
1: Francisca was inspired to put her feminism into action in 2016 when she founded Ruidosa Fest, the all Latina music festival, and it's also a research platform.
2: At that point, I was like, this can't be the only way. It's not about me. I'm not the problem. The system is a problem.
1: We know that women make up half of the world population. But according to statistics from Ruidosa Fest, women represent less than 20% of festival lineups.
2: I still encounter behavior, comments, or practices that seem crazily antiquated and limited. It's not only Chile, it's not only Mexico, it's the Americas or the Spanish-speaking market.
1: She was consistently turned away from labels at first, until, of course, she began to do well.
2: I reached out to labels years ago and they all shut the door. And then when I was successful, they all approached me with horrible contracts.
1: That's when she began noticing something.
2: There were no women in the majority of the rooms I was going to.
1: That's when Ruidosa Fest was born. The all Latina-led festival comprises workshops and panels dedicated to effecting real change in the music industry.
2: I wanted to create an instance where we can talk candidly about the issues and struggles within the music industry that can be gender-based or can also just be about the fact that it's a difficult industry to navigate.
1: In 2016, the first iteration of the festival was difficult to get off the ground. She faced a lot of resistance.
2: Everyone in the industry that I was inviting from, not the women, but the male counterparts or, you know, promoters or sponsors or even musicians or my male musician friends, they were like, why would I want to go listen to women complain?
1: Ruidosa has put out some of the most comprehensive data analyzing music lineups from 400 large festivals from 7 different countries across Latin America and Latin A events in the United States. And among the more shocking findings, all female bands accounted for just 1% of total bookings, with headliner slots by projects led by women making up, yes, 0.4% of the headliners.
2: When that came out, a lot of promoters in the region did reach out and were like, we had no idea that there was this issue. We weren't seeing the lack of diversity in our festivals. If you don't kind of force society's hand to look at those things, you will have issues and they will become systemic.
1: Francisca's solution to her questions about representation was to create a festival. But when we asked her about the future and what she hopes for women across the industry, she said,
2: I get a lot of invitations from festivals to do like a Ruidosa stage in a festival. And I actually tell them, I'm like, I prefer that you book more women. Just don't make a stage for them. Get them in all the stages. Don't make us a small little stage on the side.
1: Because in a perfect world, we would all be equal. Until then, the need to be outspoken through music is going to continue. Both Mon and Francisca hope their platforms will make significant changes.
2: I think like every new generation is even more powerful and resourceful and like that. And now people are making music from the whole continent to the world. You can kind of dream bigger. And I think that is a change.
0: Sí, tengo esa crudeza que he tratado de pulir con los años, ¿eh? Como que trato de como de limpiarlo, pero es lo que soy.
1: Mon tells me that there is a rawness in her that she's tried to polish for years, but it is who she is. It is in her work.
0: Por más que intento pulirlo, está esa crudeza en mi obra, sí.
1: So she's celebrating that rawness by doing things like baring her breast and calling out rape and femicide.
3: Así que muchas gracias. Esto es para Chile y quiero leer.
1: The night of the Latin Grammys, 2019, she accepted the award and called out words from a fellow Chilean feminist.
3: Chile, me dueles por dentro. Me sangras por cada vena, me pesa cada cadena que te aprisiona hasta el centro. Chile afuera, Chile adentro, Chile al son de la injusticia, la bota de la milicia, la bala del que no escucha, no detendrá nuestra lucha hasta que se haga justicia. Muchas gracias.
0: Siempre fui feminista sin saber que era feminista.
1: Mon Laferte told me that she'd always been a feminist without even knowing that she was one. Maybe not much of a surprise to a Chilean singer in a country with such a rich feminist and activist history. You can hear my entire interview in Spanish with Mon Laferte in a special bonus episode of Latino USA, talking about her album Femme Fatale, Volume 2. And Francisca Valenzuela's latest album, Maldita, comes out late in July, And if you're in New York City this summer, you can catch Ruidosa Fest's takeover of Lincoln Center on July 12th.

0: Now, dear listener, we are going to keep on talking about music, but this time with singer-songwriter David Archuleta. We're going to talk about how he's grappled with fame, faith, and embracing his authentic self. You might remember 2008 for our historic presidential election.
1: Yes, we can. Yes, we can.
0: But there was another race that I was also paying attention to, and it wasn't for a politician.
2: This is American Idol.
0: That's right. I'm talking about the singing competition reality show, American Idol. Back then, my daughter and I used to watch it pretty much every week. It was season 7, and we were rooting for a certain contestant.
3: What you gonna sing, man?
4: I'm gonna sing Waiting on the World to Change by John Mayer.
3: Go for it.
4: Me and my friends were all misunderstood. They say we stand.
0: 17-year-old David Archuleta. David instantly became a fan favorite and rose to the top throughout the competition, gaining millions of votes, including, yes, mine and my daughter's. And one thing that made us root louder for David was that he had Latino Honduran roots. David made it to the finale for American Idol.
5: The winner by 12 million votes of American Idol 2008 is David Cook.
0: But another David won. David Archuleta went on to build a successful music career.
6: When the TV show happened, my family felt like we had to look good for camera and show that we were a happy Mormon family.
0: But behind the scenes, David was dealing with a whole lot of stress. His parents were having marital issues, and he had the pressure to be this model member of The Church of Jesus Christ of Latter-day Saints.
6: I always felt this guilt and shame because I felt like I had to keep something from everybody that made me not as good as what people thought of me. Oh, they think I'm a good, sweet kid and they don't know this secret that I have.
0: David was grappling with his sexuality in front of millions of people watching on national television.
6: I'm supposed to be doing everything right because I have the gospel of Jesus Christ in my life and I have to show how happy and blessed it makes me.
0: But instead, David felt cursed. Intimate same-sex relations are considered a sin in the Mormon church.
6: And so I thought, I've got this demon in me that's trying to get me to go that direction and I don't know what else I need to do to stop it. While I was also kind of terrified because I felt like if people found this out about me, they would know how dirty I was.
0: 18 years later, David writes about this in his new memoir, Devout, Losing My Faith to Find Myself, and a new EP by the same title. For this story, I sit down with singer-songwriter David Archuleta for an intimate conversation about growing up queer and leaving the Mormon church. There is a mention of suicide in this upcoming interview, so take care while listening. David, if you could take a moment, because there are a lot of people who don't know much about Church of Latter-day Saints, Mormons. Can you actually talk about what church life looked like for you and your family?
6: Growing up Mormon, it was very sweet. It's a very wholesome group of people to be around. Spent a lot of time doing gatherings like potlucks or dances, little parties. It's just very family-centered with their focus. If someone was sick or someone was moving, everyone would go and help. They're very mindful of each other. And if someone needed help or service, it's just what we were raised to do. Like I really loved that part of looking out for the person who may be forgotten.
0: Thank you for describing the beauty of the Mormon church and community, which is we actually live in community. We help each other. But at the same time, there is like this exclusion, right? Do you have a specific memory that you can share about when you were a little kid and you realized, oh,
7: I think I like boys.
6: Yeah. Let me see.
7: I love it. He's pulling out the book.
6: Because there's a little moment on page 27.
7: Okay, go ahead.
6: In my second grade class in Utah, there was this boy, JD. JD and I walked home together a few times. I found myself wanting to be around him more and invited him over to hang out. I felt the same butterflies for JD as I had for Brittany and Kimberly, some of these other girls I also had little crushes on. But whoa, hold up, I thought. The feelings couldn't be the same because JD was a boy. Having those kinds of feelings for a boy doesn't exist, does it? I was always told boys like girls and girls like boys. Why am I feeling these feelings for JD? We're just in second grade. And I started getting really scared because I was like, is there something wrong with me? You just kind of like, don't pay too much attention to it. But it's like, then you see JD again and it's like you feel like all the blood rush to your cheeks and you're like, why do I like him like this? I'm thinking he's just my friend. But it's like, I don't usually feel like this for my friends. What's going on? I'm very confused. And at the time, no one told me that that was even possible. So I was just like, okay, I just need to hide because I don't want people to see that something's wrong with me.
7: You know, you write. This was so hard for me to read. At 8 years old, I was living in a state of terror about being exposed. So obviously you knew this from a very young age. So let's take a moment for young people who might be listening to this, who might be queer or gay, and who might be in a very strict religion. How were you navigating your identity as a little kid when you're 8 to 18?
6: I didn't have the resources that I am able to have now to understand not everyone's the same and that people are different. When I was young, I thought everyone is supposed to be this way. Especially like in the Mormon church, it's like we all have to become clean and pure and obedient and get married and have a lot of kids, create a family. And the only way to do that is to marry the opposite sex and then make children with your spouse. And so I was like, okay, I need to do whatever I can to fit that. I got engaged several times because that's what I was told by my church leaders, like, when I would open up about it, because there were times I opened up about my, hey, I think I might be gay or I might be queer, bisexual, and I'm not sure. And I just thought of it as a challenge because my church leader said, oh, you're not gay. You just struggle with same-sex attraction. And there's a difference because same-sex attraction, you'd have the feelings and you acknowledge them, but you don't act on them. So there's still a chance for you to be pure and clean. But being gay means you've accepted the feelings and you allow yourself to fall in love with someone of the same sex, and that's where the sin lies. So they would say, if you get married, God will bless you and help you overcome these feelings, which is why I got engaged and almost married a few times. It was scary because I always thought, I can't allow that like idea to come in my head because I'll turn gay and that's one of the worst things I can do. I thought it was comparable to murder and pedophilia. And so I was like, I'd rather give my life than accept one of the worst crimes. You know, I said it in a prayer. God was like, in prayer, is like, stop asking me to change you because you've been asking for like 20 years now for me to change you. And I'm not going to because you're not supposed to change. I want you to find the beauty in life as you are, because there is beauty as you are. Even if you fall in love with a man, that's okay, which I had never heard in church. I just knew it wasn't going to change who I was. And I also didn't want to live pretending, you know, like in denial, pretending that I wasn't queer.
7: That's amazing, though, that you were spiritual enough that you could actually hear God saying, I love you. I love you just the way you are. So why did you decide, okay, I'm going to write the book?
6: I felt like I never was able to be fully honest because of the very beliefs that I was taught. The same beliefs teaching me to be honest were also teaching me, well, unless you are gay or queer. And I just felt like if we're all supposed to be equal in one, I feel like there's something wrong here. And So I felt like I always had to hold this part of me back. Thus, I wasn't really being able to be fully honest with my audience. I was trying to get people to follow me and listen to me and watch me. And saying that I was being myself, but I always had to lock this part away. So writing the book felt like, okay, now I can just be 100% honest. I can show my life wasn't perfect. So I think it's also important, though, to acknowledge that God was the one who told me, no, not all the answers are here. Some things you need to figure out yourself and figure out what's really the right thing.
0: When we come back, David Archuleta opens up about his journey of self-acceptance.
6: Life isn't over just because you messed up. And that was something I needed to learn myself.
0: Stay with us. No te vayas.
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0: It's Latino USA. I'm Maria Hinojosa. I'm speaking with singer-songwriter David Archuleta about navigating his sexuality as a member of the Mormon Church, all while rising to fame after almost winning American Idol. Now we're going to continue my conversation with David about life after the show and his journey to embracing his authentic self.
7: So back to the American Idol part, you know, you become this superstar, frankly. You're in the spotlight. Girls, including my daughter, thought, oh my God, he's so cute. And you release your first big single, which is Crush. The song blows up. In the music video, you're like, oh my God, I love this girl. And you're like googly eyes to the girls in the videos. But I was like, wait a second, there are all these boys in this video without their shirts on. Like, okay, David is acting like the only ones he's attracted to are the girls. What do you think about when you hear that song and you see that video?
6: I just look at it as a fun moment of time in my career. You act a lot of times in music videos. So I didn't look at it as this is a representation of my life. Even the song itself, I was just like, this is a great song. I didn't look at it as my story because it wasn't. I didn't allow myself to feel that way for people because I felt like if I let myself feel those feelings, they would come out for the wrong people, for the wrong sex. I just look back and I do see a very like in his head boy. Everything he did was very calculated. Everything was thought out ahead of time to make sure that I didn't do anything wrong. But yeah, I think even at the boys, like when they're taking their shirts off, I already knew like back then I was programmed, don't look, don't think anything. And that's your job is to be a good boy, obedient boy, not thinking anything inappropriate. So I just did everything I could to pretend like the boys weren't even there.
7: So you keep releasing music, but you're still very much a part of the Mormon Church. And so in 2012, you go on what all Mormons do, which is to go on a mission. You go to Chile, actually. Can you explain what the importance of a mission is in general? And then a lot happens to you.
6: As a missionary, your purpose is to bring other people to Christ. Do you want to baptize them into the church and have more members join? And you do acts of service, you do service projects, and just like try to be nice to everybody, really. A lot of us have good intentions, but I also felt like looking back, I'm like, oh man, I feel a little cringe because you're really trying to force your message, convince them like, hey, you have to listen to my message and join my church. And sometimes you do it in pretty intense ways. But at the time, you know, you don't look at it as imposing on other people. You're just like, my mission is to bring people to Christ and to save them is how you look at it.
0: It was on this mission in Chile that David
7: had a heart-to-heart with a church leader, and he opened up about his sexuality. He came back home in 2014 after the two-year mission, and that's when he came out to his family. But David kept his sexuality and identity hidden from his fans for many more years. Then, in 2021, he shared his big secret.
9: David Archuleta is sharing his truth this morning about his sexuality, his faith, and where the two meet.
7: By the next year, David left the Mormon church. So what's your sense about and your relationship with faith, with God, with spirituality?
6: I don't consider myself religious, but I do feel a deep sense of spirituality. And before it was so specific, like, this is what God is. Like, I thought the Mormon church had the answers. God is a man. God is married to a woman, which is why we have to get married to become like God. And I'm just like, you know what? I think God and spirituality, each person experiences it uniquely in a different way. And a lot of people told me, oh, what you experienced wasn't God, because he didn't answer you the way I thought he should answer you. And I'm like, you know what? Then maybe I don't want to believe in the same God as you, because you want God to be mad and hate me. I don't want to be a part of this. You're trying to look for a reason for God to hate me just because of who I happen to fall in love with. I believe that there's something greater that connects everybody, and that there's a source of creation of life. Is he a man? I don't know. Does he have a white beard? I don't think so. But that was what I was always taught. And I'm like, you know what? We don't have as many answers as we think we do.
7: And after reading your book, I went to listen to the album. And the album is also called Devout. And I just got to tell you, the first song I listened to was Stay. And I was like, oh my God, like, this is a suicide prevention song. Stay.

0: What was it like to write that song, Stay?
1: I had gotten to that point when I was at a low, when I had hit a rock bottom at my life. And so I was just thinking, if there's somebody else who may get there and feeling hopeless and feels alone and like there's nobody there who understands them, I want to write a song that helps reach them at that place. I think a lot of times, even in religion or just the way you're raised, the people you're around tell you that you're not good enough and you'll never be enough. I wanted to let people say, hey, like, forget that. That's not true. And like, I know that it hurts and I know that it can feel frustrating and you can feel hopeless. If you give yourself another chance to live your life just how you want, instead of trying to hide and fit into someone else's, what if you gave yourself a chance to live your life just as who you are and be authentically yourself? And even if that's broken, to just to find joy in life is what I hope people can find from it.
0: You write this song, you perform this song on purpose, where in fact you sing about dealing with shame and accepting yourself. I know.

0: Can you talk a little bit about the song On Purpose?
1: On Purpose, I feel, has been one of my theme songs for the beginning of the year and with the book, because I'm used to feeling shame. It's part of how I was raised and feeling a lot of it. And so the song is telling myself, hey, I feel so embarrassed. Like, how could I have done that? Like, that's so messy. But I'm like, you know what? It's okay to be messy, and it's okay to fall and to make mistakes. Before I was trying to avoid, like, no, I can't do anything wrong. And it's like, you know what, David, be messy, make mistakes. Like Miss Frizzle in The Magic School Bus, she would say,
2: take chances, make mistakes.
1: And I loved her character because she learned so much and they went on so many adventures because she didn't let fear get in the way of preventing her from living and exploring. So you discover so much about life and learn and educate yourself. And I feel like that's what that song is about. Life isn't over just because you messed up. And that was something I needed to learn myself. It was very therapeutic to write the song and tell myself and manifest, I'll make mistakes on purpose even. We're supposed to.
0: Love that. So I watched the video Creme Brulee,

0: I just want to say, I was like, damn, he's a great dancer too. The video is phenomenal. Talk just a moment about Creme Brulee and what are you trying to say there with Creme Brulee?
1: Well, thank you so much. I'm not an amazing dancer, but I do love to move. It's therapeutic to me. My mom was a dancer. She danced salsa and merengue, bachata, and like mainly salsa. But I feel like I get a love for moving from her, and it's part of the culture to love to dance. And the song Creme Brulee, it was about fluidity and just showing it doesn't have to always look straight and the same. It can be flirty, it can be sexy, but it doesn't have to be too like explicit. It can be like wholesome sexy, and it has sweetness and but also some savory and spicy to it. And yeah, I love getting to sing the song and be flirtatious and be playful. It's like a new side that I never showed before.
0: What's going on for you now? Because you are out there on the road, you're doing the book tour thing, which is pretty intense because you're having to meet people, hug them, sign books. It's really intimate and personal. Are you like, oh my God, my heart is full, I'm so excited? Or are you like, wow, I'm just kind of living in this moment, but I can't wait to get home? Where's your heart at right now?
1: You're giving a lot of energy to a lot of people. You're opening your heart up in a way that you normally wouldn't, where it's like, you're letting people step into your world, into your vulnerability, into your fragile moments. And also just your deep thoughts, like your thoughts that you don't normally bring up unless you're with a really close friend, opening up about life like late at night. You're talking about in a book and letting people go and pick it up and read it or listen to it on audiobook, and then come into a room and ask you questions about all these deep personal things or vulnerable moments. So you feel exposed, but it's also a really beautiful place to exist and let people step into so that they can have a vulnerable moment all together. I think it's really cool to be able to be a gathering place where people can open up about things that they normally don't feel like they can or don't feel like it's appropriate to. So you can talk about things like family trauma, abuse, or sexuality, and having to come to terms with your beliefs and a fear of like losing your faith and not knowing what comes next.
0: Are you happy right now, David?
1: I am happy. There's always a constant challenge of how do I keep going and am I doing enough in my life? But I think I also have to say, you know what, David, stop worrying about I have to do more and just enjoy. Be grateful that you're here. Well, there was a time where you didn't think you should be here and you're here. So that it's worth celebrating. You've been living and enjoying and celebrating your life that you always thought you had to hide and be ashamed of before.
0: David Archuleta, thank you so much for joining me on Latino USA, and I'm so happy to hear that you're happy.
1: Thank you, Maria. Un placer.
0: That was singer-songwriter David Archuleta. His new memoir, Devout, Losing My Faith to Find Myself, is out, along with a new EP by the same name. Also, dear listener, if you or someone you know needs help, call or text the Suicide and Crisis Hotline. It's 988.

0: That's it for today. Our show is the work of Jeannie Montalvo, Benny Lay Ramirez, Reynaldo Leaños Jr., Nicole Rothwell, and our managing editor, Fernanda Echavarri. 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The Latino USA team also includes Roxana Aguirre, Luis Luna, Glorimar Marquez, Julieta Martinelli, and Adriana Rodriguez. Benny Lay Ramirez and I are executive producers. I'm your host, Maria Hinojosa. 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Muchas gracias. No te vayas. Bye.
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5: 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The current time is 8 o'clock. 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

Thank you, Tadic. 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I am your host, DJ, flight attendant, pilot, fellow traveler on this journey of music, one way possible. Welcome to your Thursday. Let's begin.

0: 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Do y'all think?
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91.7 KALW. One Way Possible here with you, kicking off another evening of forgotten favorites, future favorites, and all the journeys in between. Happy Thursday, as I like to say, Baby Friday officially upon us. Weekend just over the next turn. Hope you've been having a good one, enjoying this incredible Bay Area weather, warm and beautiful. San Francisco, who knows how long it'll last, but we'll take it for now. We'll take these 75, 80, 85 degree days. Giving you some sound, soundtracking it, including this one right here, coming from multi-instrumentalist Shane Sato. He has an album out entitled Wavelength. We're checking out the track Pulse, featuring Coastal and Glenn Turner II. And before that, a collection of tracks in celebration of the first day of the World Cup. Shout out to the homies from Mexico who got that 2-0 win. And big shout out to my people from South Africa as well, getting that first game going. A couple songs in dedication to soccer and La Copa. Rahil. Not exactly a soccer song, but the title is Football, so I'll roll with it. Great track nonetheless, from her project Flowers at Your Feet, released in 2023. Right ahead of that, from out of France, Je Joie and Lieutenant Nicholson, from their album Aime Se Es. Apologies on pronunciation. That was the track Mbappe, in celebration of legendary, well, doing it for quite some years now, French soccer player Mbappe. Right ahead of that, taking you from France right here to San Francisco, back to the year 2000 with Pete Way, also known as Professor Whaley of the legendary Bored Stiff. From his solo album From All Angles, that was Copa Mundial, always a favorite. You also heard from Chris Bangs, who gave us Soccer Samba. And kicking it all off this evening, getting you into flight with the always amazing Krungbin from the album A La Sala, that was Juegos y Nubes. That brings us here. All kinds of goodies for you this evening. Get settled. Maybe make some iced tea or something if it's still warm. Get your speakers, earbuds, headphones, everything correct. I got you till the 10 o'clock hour. You're right where you're supposed to be. 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

91.7 KLW. One Way Possible here with you, wrapping up, well, not at all actually, wrapping up our second set of music. Still 20 before we get to that hour. But enjoying sounds here from the duo Web Web. Been playing this one a lot lately. Awesome collection of covers entitled Cover Cover. Doing their version of Nirvana's Come As You Are, featuring Roberto Di Gioia. Right before that, some more music from right here in the Bay Area. Berkeley's own Alex Blum with easily one of my favorite projects of the year. The EP entitled Winding River. We heard the track With Fire In My Eyes. Right before that, taking you back to the year 2014 and the group Little Dragon. From their project Nabuma Rubber Band, we heard the track Paris. Also in the set, been in the rotation a lot as well, April and Vista, who released their album Traditional Noise earlier this year. That was the song Do What You Know. At the top of the set, some of the latest coming from Dana and Alden, dropping their new album out on Conquer Jazz and Sauna Boys, entitled Papa's Boat. We heard the song Good Kid. So yeah, we got a little under 20 before we take a break. Let's hop back into the music. 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

91.7 KALW. One Way Possible here with you, officially now wrapping up our first hour of music. Digging into some Afrobeat sounds throughout this last set. Playing just beneath us, music from Alexander IV and Pete Joseph, instrumental to the track Long Away From Home from the project Alchemist. Right before that, getting into those sounds from Lagos in Nigeria, Seun Kuti, one of the sons of the all-time great Fela Kuti, teaming up with Fela's old band Egypt 80 and legendary guitarist Tom Morello. New single out entitled Nadem. Preceding that, from out of Zurich, Switzerland, the Konkola Orchestra. Really enjoying this one. That one entitled Will You Miss Me, Vanna Mai. And at the top of the set, taking you right back to Lagos, Nigeria, with the Lagos Thugs and their single Sea Race For Your Leg. We're gonna let this run, vibe out for a sec, take a quick break, and when we get back, you already know. Baby Friday, body check time, more goodies. You're right where you're supposed to be. This is 91.7 KALW and KALW.org. We'll be right back.

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4: 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Although Jay Boogie, boy, we're excited for that program tomorrow evening from 10 until midnight. All these amazing DJs, some playing at Stern Grove, some at Yerba Gardens. It's very exciting, and thank you so much for supporting here on 91.7 KALW San Francisco Bay Area. Do you want more One Way Possible? Good news. It's time for hour number two from One Way Possible.

Thank you, Tadic. It is 9 p.m. You are tuned in to 91.7 KALW, San Francisco Bay Area. I am your host and DJ, One Way Possibly. Welcome to Hour 2. Let's move.

91.7 KLW. One Way Possible here with you, kicking off the second hour as we do just about every night with what we lovingly refer to as the evening body check. That is the time of the night, or, you know, as I always say, is the morning or the afternoon. If you're in another part of the world, if you're checking out the archive, doesn't matter. It is the time when you put the timeout signal for you and you only. Put everything else out just for a few moments and engage in a little bit of self-care and a proper inventory check. Self-care sometimes feels like too much work, you're too busy, but it can be really easy. So I always name these three because they're so easy to do. It starts off with closing your eyes with intention, taking a deep breath, and stretching everything out. All right? From there, feel free to add what you need. We get into the inventory portion, which is just checking in on your body, head to toe, all the body parts. What feels good, what feels sore or less than good, what may need a little more attention. Head to toe, muscles, joints, nerves, all of that. Then we got to do another kind of check-in. Not physical, but internal and equally as important. Talking about where our stress levels are, where our anxiety is. Maybe that deserves an extra breath. Feel free. And on the other side, where is our joy? Where is our happiness? Are we making space for that? Is it there? Is it flourishing? Is it being left dormant? Check in, all right? If everything is checking out great and you're at tip-top shape, well, then keep doing what you're doing. If it's a little less than great, that's all right. That's why we do this portion of the program. Breathe in the good stuff you want to keep, what you want to bring in. Breathe out what you are releasing, what you're letting go of. That could be from the day, from the week, from the month, from the year, from the last 10 years. You choose. But just for this moment, let it out. And hopefully the music has been helping you, because when we raise the tempo and we get to dance a little bit, it just helps shake things out. And as I always say, music is the medicine, right? Enjoying sounds here from the Rurals, title track from their 2004 release, Messages. And just vibing. I don't know, I think even though it's been cool, it's cooling down a little bit outside, but just some warm weather vibes throughout this set. Right before that, the great DJ and producer Charisma, from his release last year, Can't Call It. That was Summer. Hey, yo. That is the title, by the way. Also in the set, Bunny Mac getting some remix treatment for his classic Let Me Love You. That was the Bugs in the Attic Funky House Mix. Also in the set, new music coming from Abibio Sound Machine. They have a new album coming soon entitled Chopping Mountain. We heard Concept of Love. Another great project from this year, Shy One and the album Molly. That was the song I Can Tell featuring George Riley. And at the top of the set, Mark DeClive Lowe bringing us the song Day by Day featuring Cherie Mathieson. And that was the Close Counters remix. Big shout out to the homie DJ Nina Soul. She'll be rocking with Mark DeClive Lowe tomorrow night in Oakland. Also, making sure that you stay connected with us here at the station, super easy to do. Just hop on your Instagram and make sure you're following these two accounts. They are KALW Public Media and KALW Music. News, culture, events, music, ticket giveaways, all that good stuff. Again, that's KALW Public Media and KALW Music. Don't pick one or the other. Take them both. Great additions to your timeline. All right. If you want to reach me personally, you can also do so on IG. It is One Way Possible, which is spelled WONWAYPOSIBUL. Questions, comments, anything related to the show or the playlist, always encouraged and appreciated. And again, you never have to have a question or a comment. You could just say, hey, I'm checking in, I'm tuned in, drop a name and a location, and that's what we call the check-in. And if I see it before the show is done, I'll be very happy to give you a shout out. All right. Also, that's where I put my
DJ gigs, performances, events, all that good stuff. Big shout out to everybody who came out to the Makeout Room last night for La Danse. We had some fun. Big shout out to my homie Tom Thump. And tomorrow night, I will also be in Oakland rocking with my good dude Dion Decibels for our monthly event, Breathing Room, which happens at the Golden Ratio in Oakland. It's for all those fans of the Body Check. We got Afro beats and house and Latin sounds and just disco and funk and up-tempo music, music to make you move. It's gonna be a really fun time. So if you're in Oakland, you're 21 and up, come out to the Golden Ratio for Breathing Room tomorrow. It is free before 10 p.m. and $10 after that. All right, so come and dance. But more information, check the IG. I've been talking way too long. Let's get back into the music here on your station for music discovery in the Bay and beyond. 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

91.7 KALW. One Way Possible here with you on this Thursday night. What is a warm day and maybe a little warm out there in the evening out in San Francisco and across the Bay Area. Digging into some great sounds out there. A little reggae, a little island sounds. Right there, Fat Freddy's Drop, the great group out of New Zealand, taking you back to their album title track right there, Blackbird. Right before that, awesome project I've been enjoying since last year, Holly Cook, from her album Shy Girl. We heard the song Hello Operator, and at the top of the set, some music that I just came up on, but certainly not for many, Lila Ike, who is actually performing tonight, probably pretty soon, over at the Cornerstone in Berkeley this evening, from the album Treasure Self-Love. That was the track Sweet. Really great stuff right there. We are getting to that point of the evening where I'm going to be easing you down to the ground level. Lucky for you, on the other side awaits Margarita Azucar. She'll be hopping on at 10 p.m., taking us all the way to midnight with, as always, a fantastic selection of music. So no need to worry if you're thinking about having to curate a playlist or anything. We got you right here on the radio, FM, or on the ORG online. But you are good. But before we do all that, we got to get you down to the ground level. So move your seat up, only if you need to. 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

trying to heal, your girl is in heels. I fall hard, every great wrestler need a heel. I died on many, rather that than fall prey to anything. How many our father prayers do a penny bring? If money is the root of evil,

91.7 KALW. One Way Possible here with you, back on the ground level after yet another beautiful journey. Thank you for hopping on at whatever point you did. Playing just beneath us, enjoying sounds here from John Cameron and the track Liquid Sunshine. Right before that, an old favorite that came up in the shuffle, and I was like, I gotta play it again. The Bay Area's own Emily McLean and the track Your House. Really great EP released a couple years back in 2017, entitled Shades, produced by Mars Today. That was the track Your House. Right before that, another old favorite from 2014, Gabriel Garzon Montano, from his debut EP, Bishun Alma de Huila. That was Por Maman. And at the top of the set, Blue in Exile, from their latest project. That was the title track, Time Heals Everything, featuring Jametta Rose and the Voices of Creation and Saba. Big shout to the homie Patrick King Most tuned in. And shout to you for tuning in. If you didn't know, I'm here with you Monday through Friday, 8 to 10. When I'm not, always great DJs holding it down in my place. At 10, the one and only Margarita Azucar coming up next. Big thank you to Tadek on the boards, and thank you once again. The music continues here on KALW. As always, much love and much, much needed peace. Be well. We'll connect soon.

0: Hi, my name is Greer McVeigh. I discovered KALW when I saw an ad for the Audio Academy. And I thought, oh, that sounds like an interesting thing to do. I learned so much through that experience, but not just about the technical aspects of radio or getting a story on air, but really about the art of storytelling and what it really brings out of the people that you're interviewing or engaging with in the community. 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It's just the greatest place to hear stories about other people, our neighbors.
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I am Margarita Azúcar, keeping you company on this Thursday evening, bringing you a mix of selections that I hope you are enjoying. We just heard The Sincere's with their single Did You Know off of Love Stories. We also heard I'd Be Lost by The Marlowes. Right before that, The Sacred Souls, Live For You. Jalen Ngonda with his latest Doctrine of Love was right before that. We also enjoyed The Supremes, I Hear a Symphony. Maybe you got to see Diana Ross last year at Stern Grove. And we started off this set with Marvin Gaye and Tammy Terrell, You're All I Need to Get By. Right beneath us, we've got Mayer Hawthorne with The Pool, the instrumental version from his album For All Time. Thank you for tuning in and for supporting public radio. Tonight, we are going to be rewarded by a very special ticket giveaway. KALW Music is celebrating the 89th season of the Stern Grove Festival. This is the original free music festival on Sundays running June 14th through August 16th. And KALW is returning as media partners with some of our very own KALW DJs on stage. This season, you're going to get a chance to see Bomba Estéreo, Major Lazer, Violent Femmes, Patti LaBelle, and Al Green. The season is kicking off this Sunday, so tonight we're celebrating Summer at the Grove with a ticket giveaway. We're doing a very special giveaway for the season finale on August 16th. It is the annual Big Picnic fundraiser, and this year they are featuring the legendary Al Green, Oakland native Guapole, the Glide Ensemble, and KALW DJ One Way Possible. So even though Stern Grove is free, you do have to reserve tickets in advance. But today, KALW Presents is giving away 4 ticket packages for 3 lucky winners tonight, before the lottery opens on July 5th. 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That's TICKETS, tickets plural, @kalw.org, with Al Green written into the subject line. More details about the full Stern Grove lineup, the lottery, all the shows and festivals that we're celebrating this summer at KALW, go to klw.org/presents or to our Instagram. You can follow us on social media @KALW Music. Stern Grove is all ages show, very family friendly. 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We're going to continue here with the music on KALW. I'm Margarita Azúcar.

You are listening to KALW San Francisco Bay Area. I'm Margarita Azucar, curating your soundtrack to the Bay on this fine Thursday evening. We just enjoyed Al Green featuring Corinne Bailey Ray. That was Take Your Time. Right before that, Chances Are by Bob Marley. We also heard Etta James, I'd Rather Go Blind. That song was stuck in my head for a couple of days, so I had to include it in my set tonight. Son of a Preacher Man, a cover done by the Gay Lutz, a little bit of a reggae style. And we started off with a cover of Here I Am, Come and Take Me by UB40. We are doing a ticket giveaway for Al Green at Stern Grove, along with Goapele, the Glide Ensemble, and One Way Possible. If you want a chance to win a 4-ticket package, send us an email, tickets@KALW, with the subject line Al Green, for a chance to go to the season finale of Stern Grove, the big picnic fundraiser on August 16th. 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Send us an email, tickets@klw.org, with the subject line Al Green. We're going to go ahead and continue with the music. This next one to inspire you is Al Green, Let's Stay Together. This is KALW, San Francisco Bay Area.

Thank you for tuning in and listening to KALW 91.7 FM. I am Margarita Azúcar, keeping you company this Thursday evening. We just enjoyed Guapole, Nothing Compares to You, the Runaway Mix. You can find that track at her Bandcamp. And Guapole will be on the lineup August 16th at Stern Grove, along with the Glide Ensemble and One Way Possible, opening up for Al Green for the season finale Big Picnic at Stern Grove. That is August 16th. If you want a chance for a 4-pack of tickets, drop us a line. tickets@klw.org is the email address, with the subject line Al Green. We also heard August Lee Stevens right before that. The track is Citrus. That was live at the Troubadour. August Lee Stevens will be at the Tiny Desk concert tomorrow night at Bimbo's. So if you were one of those lucky folks who got tickets for the Tiny Desk concert on the road 2026, that's where I'll be tomorrow night. Feel free to stop by and say hello. We'll have a KLW table. That'll be at Bimbo's 365 Club on Columbus Avenue in San Francisco. We also heard Alabama Shakes. That one was Sound and Color. I recently got to see Alabama Shakes and was just loving that live set. It was so beautiful. And we started off the set with Al Green, Let's Stay Together. Once again, if you're interested in winning a 4-pack of tickets to go see Al Green at the season finale of Stern Grove for the Big Picnic, August 16th, send us an email, tickets@kalw.org, with Al Green in the subject line. This is your chance to win tickets before the lottery even opens up. We're going to take a quick little break here for some announcements, and we'll be right back with more music on KALW.

0: of soul that is granted to mountain, the mountain, the mountain, the serenity and blue mountain, the mountain, the mountain, all good soul that is granted to rest, the mountain.
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4: 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This whale breached about 75 feet away from me, which that's something out of National Geographic.
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7: 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The current time is 11 o'clock. It's time for hour number two from Margarita Azucar.

You are tuned in to KALW San Francisco Bay Area. I'm Margarita Azucar, bringing you your soundtrack to the Bay on this Thursday evening. I'm usually here Thursdays 10 p.m. to midnight, but you can tune in any night of the week, 8 to midnight, and find an eclectic mix of music for your pleasure. We are your station for music discovery. We just heard Kun Narin, Electric Fin Band, and that one was Sut Sanain. Kun Narin is a multi-generational psychedelic street band from Thailand. Right before that, a new collaboration between Jack Johnson and Hermanos Gutierrez. That one was called Tahiti, off of their album Surfil Music. Right before that, up-and-coming LA-based singer-songwriter Andrea Bejar. Andrea incorporates lyrics in both English and Spanish throughout her EP, Love Again. Right before that, we heard Senses featuring Sampha, and that was by Arlo Parks, off of her latest album, Ambiguous Desire. And we started off with a new one by Helado Tropical. That was Helado Negro and Reino Tropical doing a collab, and that single is Sensacion. Beneath us, we've got Adrian Young, Respond to Sound is the name of this song. I'm Margarita Azucar, and we're gonna keep it going here with the music. This is KALW 91.7 FM.

left. I want to talk right down to earth in a language that everybody here can easily understand.

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This is your station for music discovery. I'm Margarita Azúcar, giving you company Thursday evenings, 10 p.m. to midnight. We just heard the Lagos Thugs. This one was called Sea Race for Your Leg. S-E-E, not S-E-A. Right before that, a new one by Sean Kuti and the Egypt 80, along with Tom Morello from Rage Against the Machine. That one was called Nadam. We also heard a new one by Vince Staples, Blackberry Marmalade, off of his new album, Cry Baby, that was just released last week. Living Color before that, with Cult of Personality, taking it way back to the powerful song that still holds up today. Beneath us, we've got the Budos Band, Escape from Tenoda City. And if you're just tuning in, I want to make sure that you know that we are doing a very exciting giveaway tonight. We are offering three lucky winners, each a four-pack of tickets to go see Al Green at the Stern Grove Finale Big Picnic, August 16th. That is a Sunday. This is an all-ages show, super family-friendly, very community-oriented. If you've never been to Stern Grove, it is a quintessential San Francisco experience. That lineup also includes Guapole and the Glide Ensemble, as well as our very own KALW DJ, One Way Possible. The Stern Grove Festival kicks off this Sunday, and every week you will have a chance to sign up for the lottery system to win up to four tickets to see any one of the shows each Sunday in San Francisco at Stern Grove from Sunday, June 14th through August 16th. And really great lineup this year, as always. Bomba Estéreo this year, Violent Femmes, and of course Al Green. And that is part of the Big Picnic annual fundraiser. So we're giving you tickets before there's even a lottery for it. Go ahead and drop us a line, tickets at KALW.org. We're just going to continue here with more music on KALW.

Estás escuchando KALW 91.7 FM. I am Margarita Azúcar. I've been your musical selector this evening. We just heard a throwback to the early 80s. That was Duran Duran, Girls on Film. Right before that, Berlin, also from the early 80s. That one was Sex on a Beautiful World by Devo was right before that. And we started off with the latest from Chinese American Bear. That one is Turn Up the Radio. And Chinese American Bear will be coming to the Independent on July 19th in San Francisco. Beneath this, we've got Jelly Haha. This one's called Bounce House. And Jelly Haha is on the Portola lineup. So if you're going to be heading to that festival in September, you'll have a chance to catch her. And speaking of live music, in case you missed our announcements earlier, we are doing a ticket giveaway tonight. If you want a chance to win a 4-pack to go to the season finale Big Picnic at Stern Grove featuring Al Green, drop us a line, tickets at kalw.org. Stay tuned for more music and news right here on KALW. I'm Margarita Azúcar. This is Daft Punk, Derezzed.

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0: On Christmas, everything is closed, but we're open. We're having a potluck. We've got 100 to 200 people lined up waiting to eat. And it's just a really joyful atmosphere here. And it's like one of the only open, alive, lively places in the Castro on that day. They know that up these stairs, there's a little quiet spot where they can be away from all that and have a safe place to find others like themselves.
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2: 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A quick shout out to a few supporters, Allison Foster in Berkeley. Also, shout out to Linda Gribble in Richmond. And finally, let's give a quick thanks to Ian Hadley in San Francisco. Thank you all so much for supporting KALW. We're about to take you into Friday, June 12th, 2026. As of right now, the time is midnight. Good morning.
3: This is a totally different department.
1: Today, we speak with one of the lawyers that exposed a culture of corruption and racism in the Oakland Police Department.
3: We don't have the shootings, the unnecessary shootings. We don't have the beatings that we used to have. We don't have the same high number of unnecessary stops. We have internal affairs investigations, I think, that are relatively well. The policies he wrote have been a model for other departments.
1: We'll dig into the roots of the Riders scandal. 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
6: BBC News with Moira Alderson. Iran has insisted that a final decision on a deal to end the current conflict with the United States has not yet been reached, despite President Trump again claiming that an agreement would likely be signed imminently. Addressing a tele-rally, Mr. Trump said, "We ended the war with Iran today." Wera Davis is in Jerusalem.
7: I think that if anything is agreed or if it is signed, it will not be a final peace deal. It will be this MOU, a Memorandum of Understanding. So what will not be included in that is the exact future of Iran's nuclear program. What will not be included in that is any deal for the Israelis to pull out of Lebanon. What will not be included in that is Iran's demands for reparations for its frozen assets. But what will be included probably is an extension of the ceasefire. And the key thing, I think, that both Iran and Washington want, which is a reopening of the Strait of Hormuz.
6: The former South Korean president Yoon Suk-yeol has been sentenced to 30 years in jail over charges that he ordered drones to be sent into North Korea. From Seoul, Jake Kwon has the details.
8: The tension between two Koreas shot up in 2024 after a drone dropped leaflets over North Korean capital. It was the former president who sent the drone, expecting Pyongyang to strike back, the judge said. He wanted a military clash to justify a martial law planned later the same year. But Pyongyang did not strike and Yoon declared martial law 2 months later. Yoon's defense minister and his military intelligence commander were also convicted and given 30 and 15 years in prison term. Yoon's lawyer said he was merely retaliating against North Korea's leaflet operation, and the verdict will hobble Seoul's military options.
6: Jake Kwon reporting. Relatives of those killed in last year's Air India plane crash are marking the first anniversary of the disaster today as the wait continues for a final report into the cause. At least 260 people were killed when the aircraft crashed into a residential area shortly after taking off. Azadeh Mashiri sent this report.
9: The five buildings the plane tore through stand as a stark reminder of the horrors of that day. You can still see the walls, blackened from the fire and smoke, still peer through the broken windows at what was once accommodation for medical students. We've met parents who've lost children, a man who'd been waiting for his pregnant wife. We still don't know the cause of the crash. The families we've met say the findings of the investigation are long overdue, while their grief is still raw.
6: The Men's Football World Cup has officially begun in Mexico City, with a comfortable win for the co-hosts in the opening match. Mexico's 2-0 victory over South Africa at the Azteca Stadium featured a chaotic second half that saw three players sent off. In the opening day's other game, South Korea have beaten the Czech Republic 2-1 in an evenly contested, entertaining match. BBC News.
10: Welcome to Cross Currents from KALW News. I'm Hannah Baba. Oakland's police department has been under federal oversight since 2003. The oversight began after a civil rights lawsuit was filed on behalf of 119 residents, most of them Black men, who alleged that multiple Oakland police officers had beaten and planted evidence on them. In yesterday's show, we heard from Darwin Bond Graham, news editor at the Oakland Side and co-author of the book The Riders Come Out at Night, an exhaustive history of decades of corruption inside the OPD.
11: It took so long because the Oakland Police Department spent the first 5 to 10 years of its court oversight. Basically, they threw the agreement in a drawer and forgot about it. They didn't take it seriously. The attitude in the department, including among leadership, was like, this is going to go away. We just have to outwait these obnoxious civil rights attorneys, John Burris, Jim Channon, right? They'll go away. They'll get tired of this. And they didn't, right?
10: Well, today we hear from one of those civil rights attorneys, John Burris, who represented those residents and spearheaded the legal fight to reform the Oakland Police Department. Burris recently spoke to KALW News editor Sunni Khalid and says the department has been transformed. We start their conversation with Burris explaining what he was thinking more than 2 decades ago when this case first unfolded.
3: So when this case happened, I was ready for it. I was primed, and I understood the magnitude of the case at the very beginning. We represented 119 people, and I will say that most of the people we represented were not high school graduates. Most had some criminal record of some kind. Some were in prison. We had to get out. But these were people, ordinary people, really, who had been really treated poorly. We had people that, you know, clients, if you will, who the police would make go buy drugs. They get drugs from one group, give them to the brand, then have that person go and sell those drugs to potential buyers in order for entrapment. Or they would drugs be dropped as a person being taken to jail. They would drop drugs near them, like cracks, if you will, and then say, there's additional drugs here. So they would get charged with additional charges. So it was my plan all along to have a pattern and practice case where we were going to, in essence, take control of this department through a federal oversight, federal monitor. And then, of course, I was going to stay involved as well as a form of assisting with the fulfillment of the terms of the agreement. So that was a big deal.
12: Counselor, it took 23 years. Why did it take so long for the OPD to come into compliance?
3: It took a long time because of the OPD's failure to commit to making and getting into compliance. They just didn't want to do it. And so it wasn't until 2014 that we started to get a legitimate set of stop data cards, which is the first sign that we needed these cards to determine who was being stopped. What were they being stopped for? Was there a basis for them being stopped? This was the racial profiling component of the case that was extraordinarily important, essentially to me. But we couldn't get any any consistent data because the police would not, one, do it, And then they wouldn't put him in a place that was concrete and safe. So there wasn't a way to ensure that the data was being properly gathered and then ultimately analyzed. It took a while for that to happen. And this was so bad that the first monitors, they signed up for 5 years. After the 5 years, they saw that there was no commitment to get this done. So they signed up for another 2 years, and still nothing was done. So after that, they quit. This was unheard of. The monitors quit on the grounds that there was no commitment on the part of OPD to get this done. It was only after 2014 when we got the series of data, and we had that data being analyzed by the lady from Stanford, who was a sociologist statistician, and they started analyzing the data. And then from 2014, we started getting reliable information that would allow for us to determine whether there really was an issue about police racial profiling. And so then that put into play, okay, that's true. Now what are you going to do about it? Because part of what we had to do here was rewrite the policies. Then we had to educate the people on the policies. And then we had to implement the policies. And then we had to monitor to see whether or not they're following those policies. And that's where the challenge came in, because the training was one thing, implementing them is something else, but following them and evaluating whether they're following them, that was the job of the monitor. That was a challenge. Now, we're talking about 51 tasks, and some of these tasks had 6, 7, 8, 10 subparts to them. There was a lot of resistance among officers. There was a view that we were being managed by, quote, Burris and his team. And so there was resentment toward us during that period of time instead of doing the work. So we actually filed a petition with the court asking the court to take over this police department because they were not in compliance. And this was unheard of. And so there was a lot that was taking place all the time. And as time went on, there were several scandals that took place along the way. Different police chiefs came in. Some police chiefs were committed more to it than others. Some officers were committed to command staff more so than others. And so next thing you know, time has gone by. And I can't believe myself I've been involved in this case. I literally have been in this case for 26 years. 23 years have been in this aspect of things.
12: Last fall, you and Jim Channon at a hearing, you basically were like, we need to get this, we need to wind this thing up. What were the reasons for that?
3: It wasn't us asking for it. It was only us agreeing with the monitor said, and with some degree of reluctance, at least on my part.
12: All right. Well, I talked to Darwin Von Graham earlier, and he said that the consent decree has worked. He said that the police department is a lot different now than it was 23 years ago. Do you agree with that?
3: Absolutely. This is a totally different department. Look, we don't have the shootings, the unnecessary shootings. I mean, you'll have a shooting from time to time, but you can look at that pretty closely. We don't have the beatings that we used to have. We don't have the same high number of unnecessary stops. We have internal affairs investigations, I think, that are relatively well. The policies we wrote have been a model for other departments. I actually used what we wrote here in Oakland, because it was Jim and I's creation. I used that in Antioch this past year to revise the Antioch Police Department. And so what we've done here has been a tremendous model to be used by other departments. But it's a totally different department now. All the people who were bad people who before, they're gone. Everybody's been trained on the NSA now. And, you know, I think we have checks and balances much more so in place now than we had before. So, and I don't have the same fear of as I would have before with a police officer coming up behind me that I did before. I don't have that now.
10: That's civil rights attorney John Burris speaking with KLW's Sunni Khalid. Find more of Sunni's coverage of the Oakland Police Department at klw.org/crosscurrents.

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I'm Henat Baba. 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Every September, KALW welcomes a new cohort of 8 fellows to our Audio Academy training program that's now in its 13th year. Over a span of 9 months, the current cohort has been hard at work learning what it takes to report and produce sound-rich audio features, stories that allowed them to follow their curiosity, go deeper on urgent issues, or celebrate the communities holding people together. Tonight, we have the bittersweet honor of graduating this year's cohort. So today we're bringing you a special tribute, a collection of clips from their best work. Up first, Arlen Levy. Arlen followed one Bay Area resident's

0: of everybody on Earth.
1: Amidst the noise, Yako stands quietly, observing. He wears a bucket hat printed with cats. His red goatee is tied up in a knot. He doesn't fit my mental image of an anti-AI activist. But later, talking to him about his spiritual journey, it becomes clear what led him here.
2: I grew up with a mother who called herself Catholic and a father who called himself an atheist.
1: For most of his life, Yako considered himself an atheist too.
2: My argument was like, you can't prove it. You can't prove there's a God.
1: But in recent years, he began grappling with his beliefs.
2: It was a really hard time. And I just came to a realization that faith and a belief in God isn't about having to prove it to anybody. It's about having a personal experience.
1: During this time, he quit his job. He began living on the street in an attempt to drop out from what he saw as a bankrupt system. His soul searching drew him to Catholicism, his mother's faith. And one day he sought advice from a priest.
2: He said, it's important that you find community. You find God through other humans, through other people.
1: He started going to political events, hoping to meet like-minded people.
2: And so I was like, okay, well, I guess I'll go check out this Stop AI group.
3: That's a clip from Arlen Levy's story, Finding Faith in the Fight Against Artificial Superintelligence. Next up, Stafford Hemmer. He takes us to the iconic club Oasis to meet a performer who's bringing loud, colorful shows to San Francisco's drag scene.
4: Great job, you guys. Nice job, nice job.
5: Boom, come on. Oasis works like a family. That makes it easier to deal with the hassles and share the joy. Backstage, it's now time for a Tito tradition at Princess. Dressed in his finest Daisy Dukes and a t-shirt, Tito gets ready for the stage.
6: Let me grab one more. Okay, let's go up.
5: He heads up the stairs to the stage, escorted by a couple of go-go dancers carrying trays full of tequila shots. The three dole the shots out to the crowd as Tito thanks them for their patronage and leads them in a toast.
6: To the future, to all of us, I love you all. Say it with me. Arriba. Abajo. Para el centro. Y para adentro!
5: Everyone downs the shots and carries on with the party.
3: That was a clip of Stafford Hemmer's story, The Show Must Go On, Tito Soto and San Francisco's iconic Oasis Drag Club. Now we'll hear from Kara Nguyen. Their story takes us to meet an Oakland musician who challenges traditions while playing the music born from World War II incarceration camps that helped Japanese Americans protest, connect, and heal. Here's a clip.
7: When I walk into Shirley's studio, I come face to face with about 30 Kotos leaning upright against the walls.
8: 30? Something like that.
7: The instruments, 13-stringed Japanese zithers, stand taller than me.
8: Oh, it kind of feels like you're standing amongst friends.
9: Yeah, oh, that's a nice way you just say it like that. I feel like I'm in the forest. They're all trees. I talk to the trees, but they don't listen to me.
7: Of the 30-something instruments, she reaches for some more often than others.
9: I'm a weird person. I do think that an instrument has to be played to develop the sound that's the soul in it.
7: People sent her kotos they found in family storage, tucked away and untouched for decades. She points to one that she's more wary of.
9: It's got a sad personality, so I don't know if I want to play it. Yeah, it's been 80 years, right?
7: It's been more than 80 years now since the federal government incarcerated more than 120,000 Japanese Americans and Japanese immigrants during World War II. But Shirley's committed to holding on to these instruments because of the stories they tell.
9: You know, a couple generations, they forget about that history, especially if they don't hear about it, right?
7: And the stakes are high. If we're not taught history, we're bound to forget it. And what happens when we do?
9: We've already sort of forgotten. They're putting people in warehouses. They're shipping them out of the states. I can't believe this is happening.

0: Japanese Americans like Shirley have made an explicit connection between what's happening now with immigrant detention centers and deportations and their community's history of incarceration during World War II.
1: A lot of the survivors have been going out and saying, we don't want this to happen again, never again, never again. We keep saying it every year, never again. And then here it happens again, right? And in fact, they're trying to erase that history.
0: But here in the Bay Area, Shirley's doing all she can to help us remember.
2: That's a clip from Kara Nguyen's piece, In Oakland, the Musical Legacy of Japanese American Incarceration Still Resonates. Next, Rachel Longen. Rachel is our first non-sighted fellow. And in this story, she took us right into the middle of a goalball court to hear about a sport for blind athletes that relies on only hearing and touch to play. And Rachel gets into it.
3: I hope to get called soon before I completely lose my nerve.
4: I think you just said sub. That might mean me.
5: Okay. You have to put these things on.
3: I put on my eye shades and Brandon shows me to my position. He coaches me from the sidelines, literally talking me through every play.
6: High ball, Rachel. I'm going to stand up.
3: Did you hear that? That was me throwing it. That was me failing to block it. What you can't really hear is my teammate groaning as I miss the ball. Someone makes a goal. I'm embarrassed to say I am not sure which team. But then, poof, it's over. I'm subbed out to let someone else play. From the sidelines, I listen to the rest of the game. I don't know if we win or lose, but it doesn't matter. It's still so exhilarating.
5: I'm gonna take this stuff off. Goggles.
3: That ball was real sweaty the last time it hit me. Gross. I'm just kind of sitting here, buzzing with the feeling of happiness.
5: It's totally amazing to be able to play a team sport again. It's been so many years. And yeah, super fun. And my body hurts.
3: Then I hear the voice of Christian Portillo, one of the players that I met at the tournament.
7: Christian, is that you?
8: Yeah, is that you, Rachel?
7: Hey, yeah, how you doing?
8: Doing well. I'm glad to meet you. That's amazing.
3: Christian and the others were right. It's a blast to move through space with a bunch of other blind and low vision people who are willing to get hit in the face by a ball. But playing this game also emboldens you to take a risk and to prove to yourself and others that you can handle it.
2: That's a clip from Rachel Longen's story called Goalball Emboldens Blind Athletes on the Court and in Their Lives. Rachel is part of KALW's 2026 Audio Academy Training Program, and today we're paying tribute to the class as they get ready to graduate. Next up is Jordan Carnes. In late March, a new women's tackle football team touched down in Oakland. Jordan tells the story of how the Golden State Storm came to be.
9: After graduating from college, they moved to Kansas City. And it was there, in 2019, on a fateful Saturday night in April, when their life would change.
10: Good evening, everyone, and welcome to Truman High School Stadium in Independence, Missouri, home of the Kansas City Titans. Tonight, the Kansas City Titans are taking on the...
11: I got an invite to go to a women's football game, and I was like, heck yeah.
9: A friend had a blind date with someone on the Kansas City Titans, a women's tackle football team, and had asked Chris to come along. Chris might have been the wingman that night, but the love story was all theirs. Starting with the Titans wide receiver.
11: They go out for a pass, and they catch it like jumping pass. I'm like, holy sh! This is women's tackle football. So I'm screaming at the top of my lungs, like, I don't care what team you guys are playing against. I want to watch good athletes perform.
9: And all of a sudden, this thing that had excluded them their whole life was an actual possibility.
11: I wish I could take it and put it in a bottle. The feeling of that was more like we get to cheer for people that look like us, represent us, and are doing things that are frowned upon in normal society.
2: That's Jordan Carnes with a clip from their story, Women and Non-Binary Players Tackle America's Game.
9: Next, Annika Salme takes us to a queer tide pooling group in Bodega Bay to find out how the ocean can be a very queer place, literally and metaphorically.
12: It starts to drizzle, and Jacqueline gathers us on the beach for group reflections.
13: Thank you so much for coming out. I appreciate y'all.
14: Tell your friends.
12: As everyone says their goodbyes, I take one more look at the reef. The tide is rising, slowly submerging everything we saw with it. The tide pools are a liminal space, not quite land, not quite sea. I see a metaphor for transitions, how they can seem overwhelming or painful, but maybe they don't have to be. I see queer bodies, human and non-human alike, simply being themselves in the in-between. And it's actually enough. And for a brief moment, I catch a glimpse of what is possible.
9: That's Annika Salme. Her story is called How Queer Communities Are Seeing Themselves Reflected in Tide Pools. Now we hear from Viviana Vivas. She takes us to meet an artist who's inviting the unhoused community to come as they are to the Warming Hut.
15: This is the Warming Hut. It's a drop-in day shelter that Stefan hauls in every Friday to provide the unhoused residents of this camp with a warm place to sit and sip coffee or tea. It's an established routine, one that starts maybe like yours, with a steaming cup of coffee.
16: Alice, do you need a cup of coffee?
17: Cream sugar?
18: Oh, yeah.
17: Wow. You want that whole one? I'll
15: give you a Stefan offers a cup to anyone in his path. The groggy group conversation and barking dogs are enough to wake up the entire neighborhood, one he's gotten to know pretty well. He's been bringing the Warming Hut to this encampment since last February, after a heavy rain season hit the Bay Area.
19: Stefan will come and say, Alice, we're here, we got coffee, and I got a cup right now. I'm like, here, let me have it. I put my hand out the tent. He hands it off. I'll be right there, I'll get some more.
9: That's Viviana Vivas with her story, Berkeley's Warming Hut Offers a Safe Place. And last but not least, Ray Kim. Ray takes us to San Francisco's Sunset District and asks, why does almost every house have a locked gate at its front door?
3: Her gates are not the kind that Elaine's mom put up, or the ones that you can see on every block just walking around the sunset. They're meant to draw people in. They're impossibly curved into peacocks, California poppies, the Golden Gate Bridge. I ask her why she thinks people first installed the gates she's replacing.
20: It's kind of like with my stuff. Like, I put one in and everybody in the neighborhood goes, well, maybe I want one of those, you know? And maybe it's one contractor that's like, I'll give everybody on the block a super good deal if you all get them.
3: Woody LaBounty reminds me that for some people, a heavy gate still isn't enough.
21: It's the same today with Nest cameras and all these cameras everybody has. It's just the idea of trying to protect yourself against crime that takes hold of people's imagination.
3: That fear isn't unshakable. Ralph Lane remembers the Loma Prieta earthquake in 1989 and the beginning of the pandemic in 2020, and how he saw the sunset come together for the most vulnerable in the community.
22: There are plenty of headlines and eager politicians and other interests to take us away from that humanity, but good luck to them. It will always, always come back to who we are.
3: I have a gate in front of my apartment. Mostly, it just makes life harder for the guys delivering my neighbor's DoorDash. But when the sun comes out, I prop it open. I can let my old cat sit on the warm stairs and say hi to passing neighbors.
23: Hey, buddy.
3: And for that hour or so, I'm really part of the sunset.
9: That's a clip from Ray Kim's story, Who Put Up All Those Gates in the Sunset?
2: 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A big congratulations and a very special thanks to the class of 2026.
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2: For Cross Currents. Congratulations! 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Today's Cross Currents team includes Alina Graham, Danae Dormy, James Rowlands, Ganadi Joe Johnson, True Gwynn, Victor Tenz, Molly Blair Salier, Shireen Adil, Anisha Herjani, Marissa Ortega Welch, Angela Johnston, Lisa Morehouse, and Ben Trefney. Our opening theme music is by the John Santos Quintet as interpreted by Daoud Anthony. For Cross Currents, I'm Hanat Baba.

helplessness. In this next half hour, hello, this is Reverend Billy from the Earth Church in New York. Thanks for being with me. In this next 29 minutes, let's inhabit the common sense of survival, peace. Capital P-E-A-C-E. It's not really close at hand right now, but let's take it into our hands. It's there for us. It's in our bodies. It's in the survival part of our bodies. Long ago evolution. We want peace. Let's make that decision right here at the top. We want peace. Now, the vengeful tribal memory of historical abuses, it's all understandable. And as I speak now, this weekend, of course, the protests will continue. But let's now, for this half hour, let's just give ourselves the job of remembering and then re-operating inside of peace as a way of living and doing something with our hands and our minds as a practical thing to apply. Because peace has become this brilliant bird of paradise. Deep in the woods, we can't see it. We kind of hear it singing, but it's way in the distance. Speaking of peace singing, let's go to the people who were teachers of peace in the past and remember them. Remember their brave souls and how they lifted voices for us. You know, I'm thinking of Nina Simone and Joan Baez, and I'm thinking of Nelson Mandela Johnny Cash. And, you know, sometimes peace came in friendships. Nina Simone and James Baldwin, Bishop Tutu and Nelson Mandela. I'm thinking of Johnny Cash and Bob Dylan. Let's remember when peace was solid like that. A way of speaking and singing, a way of being together, where we had this resistance to the bullet and the bomb. Shall we do that? Shall we go there and just reignite in our body's memory that common sense of survival? Somebody give me a peace, hallelujah, today. Earth, hallelujah. Oh.

If I had thought at some point that we were going to make everything better by singing We Shall Overcome, I would have been really in distress now, but I was had the right people to train me, to teach me that you overcome a little bit at a time, and we overcame a lot, and now there's been a big slide. All the more important to keep working and doing your part in what I call it's like an oasis of sanity.

0: I come to this magnificent house of worship tonight because my conscience leaves me no other choice. I join you in this meeting because I'm in deepest agreement with the aims and work of the organization which has brought us together, clergy and laymen concerned about Vietnam. The recent statements of your executive committee are the sentiments of my own heart, and I found myself in full accord when I read its opening lines. A time comes when silence is betrayal. That time has come for us in relation to Vietnam. The truth of these words is beyond doubt, but the mission to which they call us is a most difficult one. Even when pressed by the demands of inner truth, men do not easily assume the task of opposing their government's policy, especially in time of war. Nor does the human spirit move without great difficulty against all the apathy of conformist thought within one's own bosom and in the surrounding world. Moreover, when the issues at hand seem as perplexing as they often do, in the case of this dreadful conflict, we are always on the verge of being mesmerized by uncertainty, but we must move on. Some of us who have already begun to break the silence of the night have found that the calling to speak is often a vocation of agony, but we must speak. We must speak with all the humility that is appropriate to our limited vision, but we must speak. And we must rejoice as well, for surely this is the first time in our nation's history that a significant number of its religious leaders have chosen to move beyond the prophesying of smooth patriotism to the high grounds of a firm dissent based upon the mandates of conscience and the reading of history. Perhaps a new spirit is rising among us. If it is, let us trace its movements and pray that our own inner being may be sensitive to its guidance.
1: Okay. We are very, very happy and excited to have our next guest back with us here tonight. He is truly a legend in the music world, and tomorrow night this man will be playing the big Bob Dylan tribute taking place at Madison Square Garden here in New York City. Ladies and gentlemen, as I said before, quite a pleasure to welcome him back to the program, the man in black, Johnny Cash. Johnny!

0: Man, the Reverend back again. Peace is always right here inside. And it's been far away from us. The peace movement is not something that people have been repeating. It's not on our lips. But now more than ever, it needs to be reclaimed. You with me? Peace is a sensual gift that comes with the gift of life. It's a sensual life. It's loving communities, it's loving relationships. And the more you do peace, the more peace keeps peacefully moving into other people's souls. And eventually the people with the weapons and the guns and the explosives, they put those weapons down. Now we know what we're up against. You and I are the innocents. We are not armed. We're the people trying to protect our children. We're the people trying to find a place that's safe. We know the petro personalities and religious fundamentalists and racists. We know they're coming to get us. They have belief systems that are armed. We know them. And we confront them with our new ways of living, new ways of deploying innocence. We're not just running away anymore. We protest with our newfound peace movement, and the killers will become lovers because they'll be overwhelmed by innocent life. They're not as powerful as the earth, and we are the earth. Earth-alleluia. Peace-alleluia.
1: Hello, welcome to News from the Natural World. I'm Savitri D. Europe is experiencing a so-called heat dome as warm air from northern Africa pushes temperatures well above normal levels for the month of May. The UK reported its hottest ever day for the month of May at 95 degrees Fahrenheit in southwest London, breaking a record of 94.7 degrees Fahrenheit set at the same location the day before. France has also logged the two hottest ever days in May and said that the heat wave could last throughout the week, predicting temperatures could go as high as 102 degrees Fahrenheit in some areas. French authorities on Tuesday reported at least 7 deaths linked to the heat wave, 5 of which were drownings, as many people sought relief at water spots. Authorities in Britain said 4 teens had drowned in England since Sunday. A record May temperature of 83 degrees Fahrenheit was recorded at 2 of Ireland's weather stations amid the current blast of heat. Europe is warming faster than any other continent, closely followed by Asia, with North America in third place, according to data from the U.S. National Oceanic and Atmospheric Administration. There are now more than 1,000 suspected Ebola cases in the Democratic Republic of Congo, and at least 246 deaths. Neighboring Uganda has reported 9 confirmed cases and 1 death. Medecins Sans Frontières Deputy Director Dr. Alan Gonzalez said never before had so many cases been recorded so soon. Gonzalez added that containment efforts and humanitarian aid deliveries were being delayed by major constraints, including border and airport closures. Ongoing conflict in the Democratic Republic of Congo is also significantly hampering the Ebola outbreak response. As of the 27th of May, 2,635 known contacts have been listed in Ituri and North Kivu provinces. When the loss of a queen wasp triggers a power struggle and social turmoil, colonies can survive the upheaval thanks to so-called compensatory wasps that pick up the slack. A new study focuses on cooperative societies of tropical paper wasps found in the Caribbean, where many individuals live together, but reproduction is controlled by a single dominant female. When a queen is removed, aggressive interactions between females escalated as multiple wasps competed for reproductive dominance, and the colony's usual social networks rapidly broke down. Rather than a smooth transfer of power, succession involved a period of intense chaos and conflict involving many group members. Despite this turmoil, the wasp colonies did not collapse. Instead, stability was maintained by a distinct group of individuals the researchers term compensators. These compensators avoided engaging in aggressive massive conflict and power struggles, and instead increased their investment in essential tasks such as foraging and brood care. By ensuring that food continued to reach developing offspring, they helped maintain societal function through periods of intense social turmoil. The compensators did not appear to be biologically different from those engaging in fighting, which the researchers say suggests their behavior may reflect strategic decisions rather than fixed roles. If a hungry caterpillar starts to chomp on the succulent leaves of a common bean plant, a highly sophisticated defense system kicks into action. The bean plant sends out a chemical distress signal that summons predatory wasps to its aid. A study published in the journal Science Advances reveals how the plant pulls off this trick. As the insect eats, fragments of plant proteins are broken down in its gut, leading to the formation of inceptin, a small peptide. The caterpillar then deposits this molecule back on the leaf through its oral secretions. A sensor on the surface of the leaf, called the inceptin receptor, recognizes the molecular signature of inceptin even at low concentrations. This triggers the plant to release volatile chemicals into the air, attracting nearby predatory wasps. Over millions of years of evolution, the stinging insects have learned to associate these airborne chemicals with a food source, and they swoop in to take the caterpillars out. A sweeping new study of wild snakes in the southeastern United States has revealed a hidden health crisis. Researchers found that many snakes are carrying multiple infections at once, with a dangerous fungal disease called ophidiomycosis, or snake fungal disease, emerging as one of the biggest threats. Pygmy rattlesnakes appeared especially vulnerable, frequently infected with both the fungus and a parasitic snake lungworm. The researchers discovered that 80% of the snakes carried infections. The most widespread pathogen was the bacterium Salmonella enterica, which appeared in 63% of the snakes. Another common infection came from Hepatozoon, a tick-borne parasite found in 53% of the animals. Scientists also detected antibiotic-resistant mycoplasma in 18% of snakes. These bacteria can cause upper respiratory illness and had never been reported in wild snakes in the United States. Many snakes were carrying more than one pathogen at the same time. A casual walk through an Ithaca cemetery led to the discovery of a gigantic hidden bee population. Roughly 5.5 million ground nesting bees packed beneath the soil. Scientists believe it may be one of the largest bee aggregations ever documented and say the insects are crucial pollinators for apple orchards and other crops. The bees have likely lived there for more than 100 years, thriving in the cemetery's undisturbed sandy soil. The insects were identified as Andrena regularis, commonly called the regular mining bee, a solitary wild bee species that nests underground and helps pollinate crops and wild plants. Although honeybees receive most public attention, about 75% of bee species are solitary ground nesters, like Andrena regularis. A mysterious, small blue octopus discovered nearly 6,000 feet beneath the waters of the Galapagos Islands has officially been identified as a brand new species, about the size of a golf ball. The tiny creature stunned researchers during a deep sea expedition when it suddenly appeared on camera, crawling across the ocean floor near an underwater mountain. The newly described species was announced in the journal Zootaxa after researchers confirmed that the unusual octopus had never been documented before. The animal was first spotted during a 2015 deep-sea expedition aboard the exploration vessel EV Nautilus. The scientists' immediate reactions were captured in the expedition's audio recordings. "He's tiny. It's blue." The creature has blue flesh and large eyes and could easily fit in the palm of a child's hand. It is called Microilodine galapagensis. Scientists have uncovered a surprising navigation system in pigeons, iron-filled immune cells in the liver that may act like tiny magnetic sensors. The discovery could solve a decades-old mystery about animal navigation and reveal an unexpected connection between immunity and sensing the environment. Researchers found that these cells, called macrophages, accumulate iron while breaking down old red blood cells. The iron gives the cells unique magnetic properties that could allow them to respond to the planet's magnetic field. On overcast days, when the sun was hidden, pigeons that lacked the macrophages lost their sense of direction and had difficulty navigating home. On sunny days, however, they successfully returned, likely relying on the sun as a navigational cue instead of Earth's magnetic field. These findings suggest that birds use both magnetic information and solar cues to orient themselves during flight. And now, the sounds of extinction, the Dartford warbler. The Dartford warbler is a silvid warbler in the passerine family from the warmer parts of Western Europe and Northwestern Africa. It is a small warbler with a long, thin tail and a thin, pointed bill. They are mostly insectivorous, eating caterpillars, butterflies, beetles, and spiders. Dartford warblers almost died out in the United Kingdom in the severe winter of 1962-1963, when the national population dropped to just 10 pairs. This small, sensitive bird almost died out again after huge heath fires in 1975 and 1976, when virtually every juvenile failed to survive their first year. After a near total collapse, the Dartford warbler is making a comeback in the English countryside with 264 pairs counted in 2025, a 45% increase in just 5 years. And hear the sound of the Dartford warbler.

And so it's time to say goodbye. Here we are in this crisis. I hope that some of the thoughts that I've had about peace, you feel good about it and feel encouraged and see a way forward. It's a time of sorrow, but it's also a time for a lot of people of just a hopelessness. And let's be realistic. I mean, that is, it just doesn't seem like the human race is learning and going forward sometimes. The peace movement is an evolutionary movement, because peace changes and grows. And war is not that. War takes us backwards into hatred and fear. Well, it's 3 a.m. here in New York, and I'm gonna sign off now. It's Thursday night. I've got to go into Times Square today and preach peace with my friend Teodros Tamrit. And we will then sail into our Sunday performance with the Stop Shopping Choir. I know that people will find their way back to peace. I have that faith. And I know that you can't say peace enough. You can't, it's all over the sky, it's in the soil, it's growing in the trees, it's the force. Like the old Star Trek thing, I mean Star Wars. Couldn't they name that, give it a better name? They use that idea of the force. The force is peace, and we will learn it from each other. We'll share it, and we will go forward. And we have that faith. And I want to thank the people that contributed today, but I'm saying goodbye before I know exactly what's going to be in the show today. Jason Candler will be putting it together today, and I'll be on the phone with him. Savitri D will have the news. We'll try to get talk today on the phone with Joan Baez. And I hope that our famous peace friend will find a good song today. Let me just thank her. Whether she's in this 29 minutes or not, thank all the other people who did contribute. The Stop Shopping Choir, Jason and Savitri. Well, let's end today. Say goodbye. Peace, Aluna.

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3: And I'm Leila Fadel. David Hockney, one of the best-known contemporary artists of his era, has died at age 88. Born in Britain, he spent decades working in Los Angeles making images that captured the wealth and sunshine of Southern California. Hockney created art on canvas, paper,

0: 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I'm Michelle Martin.
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0: Sports have a chance to bring together the world, right? But is the White House border policy pulling the welcome mat out from under World Cup visitors? Plus, Maine Democrats choose Graham Plattner to challenge Senator Susan Collins. And could fixing mail-in voting avoid the conspiracy theories? I'm David Green. Join Moa Lathy, Sarah Isger, and me for the next Left, Right, and Center.
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4: On the next Fresh Air, an interview with Marjane Satrapi, the Iranian-French author of the graphic novel Persepolis, about growing up in Iran during and after the Islamic Revolution. She died last week. Also, actor Andrew Scott, the hot priest in Fleabag, Moriarty in the series Sherlock, and co-star of the new film Pressure. 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
8: And I'm A. Martinez. They were one of the breakthrough bands of 1996 and also one of that year's great tragedies. Sublime scored three huge hits with their major label debut.

0: Today is the birthday of the late great pianist Armando, better known to the world as Chick Corea. This is his children's song number one performed at his final concert. Today is Friday, the 12th of June, 2026. It's the 163rd day of the year. 202 days remain till the end of the year and 9 days until summer begins. Summer solstice will be Sunday, June 21st at 1:24 a.m. Daylight on that day will be 14 hours and almost 47 minutes long that day. Sun rose this morning at 5:47, a little over an hour ago. The sunset will be at 8:32 this evening. We will have 14 hours and 45 minutes of daylight. Solar transit at 1:10 this afternoon. Water temperature in San Francisco Bay, 64.6 degrees Fahrenheit. We had a low tide at 3:15 early this morning. We'll have a high tide at 10:08 later this morning. The next low tide at 2:34 this afternoon, and the final high tide at Ocean Beach will be at 8:45 this evening. The moon is currently 9.9% visible. It's still a waning crescent moon. We can call it a new moon in 2 days on Sunday the 14th. Today is National Movie Night, Peanut Butter Cookie Day, Crowded Nest Awareness Day, Ghost in the Machine Day, International Sachacha Day, International Falafel Day, Little League Girls Baseball Day, and Loving Day. Not just because it's about loving, but it's also because in 1967, the United States Supreme Court in Loving versus Virginia declared all U.S. state laws that prohibit interracial marriage to be unconstitutional. Today is also Magic Day, National Automotive Service Professionals Day, Jerky Day, Marriage Day, Peanut Butter Cookie Day, Red Rose Day, Superman Day, also known as Man of Steel Day, Women's Veterans Day, World Day Against Child Labor. It's also Chaco Armistice Day in Paraguay. It's Dia de los Dos Namorados in Brazil, Helsinki Day in Finland, Independence Day for the Philippines. They gained independence from Spain on this day in 1898. The June 12th commemoration in Lagos State in Nigeria, also Russia Day and Children's Day in Haiti. So much more up on KALW.org. It's the KALW Almanac. I'm Kevin Vance. You're always welcome to drop me an email to kevin@kalw.org. Philosophy Talk Friday is next at 6:52. Good morning.
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2: Except your intelligence.
1: It's the Friday Morning Report. I'm Josh Landy.
2: And I'm Ray Briggs.
1: Coming up, what is gender?
2: It's an oppressive system that sorts people into pink and blue boxes. We should get rid of it.
1: No, it's an important part of people's identities. We should celebrate it.
2: So you want us to sort ourselves into pink and blue boxes?
1: We can have as many colors of boxes as we want.
3: For better or worse, people of all ages are starting to question their definitions of gender.
1: So we sent our roving philosophical reporter, Holly J. McDeed, to find out what theories teenagers have been exploring. She files this report.
4: While a senior at Oakland School for the Arts in California, Cassidy Canner Gomes helped produce TBH, a podcast by, about, and for teenagers. Cassidy reported on how young people started thinking a lot about gender when they were stuck at home during the pandemic lockdowns. This is an excerpt from that piece about celebrating the freedom of queer identity.
5: My friends and I spend a lot of time on YouTube. It's where I found much more in-depth discussions on topics such as gender and sexuality, and learned more about feminist and queer theory. I absolutely love reading, but YouTube has been the place where I can see other people's thoughts on different theories. And it's often much more engaging and interactive.
6: I think when we have these rigid ideas of gender and we don't acknowledge that it is a cage that most of us are just put into.
5: Videos like these have helped me solidify my ideas on gender and have shown me new perspectives. Gender stereotypes are ingrained in us from the beginning, like long hair and makeup are for girls, short hair and sports are for boys. I've always found it difficult to fully break free from the centuries-old roles our culture assigns us. Even some of my wardrobe is based on the queer aesthetics I see on the internet, To embrace my gender identity outside of the binary, I've started to wear clothing styles deemed queer by my peers, such as baggy pants, bright colors, and flannels. I also started experimenting with my hair and makeup as a way to signal queerness to others. In a recent video entitled "What is Gender?", one of my favorite YouTube hosts, Abigail Thorne, says the internet has become its own culture.
7: In fact, as new social systems are created online, it's perhaps not surprising that we see some gender identities emerging that under different systems would be interpreted differently or actively sidelined.
5: The internet is a virtual space that connects like-minded people in the outside world. And University of Arizona professor Dr. Russ Toomey is an expert in family studies and human development. They study queer youth like my friends and I and how we connect with each other online. Toomey, along with colleagues, surveyed hundreds of trans and non-binary young people on their pandemic experience. They found that the revelations my peers and I had were pretty common.
8: Because of time, just like that essence of time and time spent alone during isolation, during quarantine, during stay-at-home orders, for people to have to reflect on who they are.
5: Toomey says perhaps the pandemic simply accelerated explorations into identity that were already happening.
8: Many young people talked about being able to do this in a more safe way when they weren't with their peers at school. Their cisgender, heterosexual peers that may be more likely to engage in bias or victimization or things like that.
5: That was certainly true for myself and my friends. My friend and fellow classmate Daisha, who we heard from earlier, says watching others on the internet sparked conversations with their own family. It spurred them to Zoom with a cousin who was going through something similar.
9: And talked about, like, family and gender. How our family isn't, like, the greatest when it comes to that. Talking to him kind of helped me, like, figure that out. Because before that, I never really, like, knew an older person that was cis, especially, like, one in my family, especially one that was Black. So it was, whoa, I can do this. That's crazy.
5: For my friends and I, the pandemic cracked open our sense of selves, and rethinking gender was a big part of that.
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11: 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Join the next Jor Call with me, Rose Aguilar, and you.
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13: I'm Tim Franks, host of BBC NewsHour. Coming up today, liftoff for SpaceX shares. A good bet or a mad bubble? The Palestinians losing their homes in East Jerusalem. The death of a Thai princess. And what the World Cup means to Canada.
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14: Good morning. President Trump tried again to name an intelligence chief. He moved too late to reassure lawmakers so dismayed by his previous choice that they let a surveillance law expire. What happens now? It's Morning Edition from NPR News. The president has called peace negotiations with Iran, quote, boring. I'm Leila Faldin.
15: And I'm Steve Inskeep. He shows more excitement over building projects in the Capitol. Our correspondent surveys what's on the president's mind, judging by what he says. Also, Team USA plays in the World Cup today. And the British artist David Hockney has died, a man who believed painting could change the world. It's Friday, June 12th. 10 years ago today, a gunman killed dozens in Orlando's Pulse nightclub. In StoryCorps, we hear from one victim's daughter. The news is next.
16: BBC News with Sue Montgomery. Shares in SpaceX are set to begin trading in New York and look likely to make Elon Musk the world's first trillionaire. The initial public offering on the Nasdaq stock exchange is the biggest in history, valuing SpaceX at about $1.8 trillion. Speaking from SpaceX headquarters as markets opened, Elon Musk discussed his motivations for launching the company.
17: If there's not a new company that enters space, we will never be a truly space-faring civilization. You know, while the other aerospace companies, they build good rockets and everything, they were simply not pursuing the technology that's necessary to make life multiplanetary. To make Star Trek, to make the exciting science fiction futures that we've read about real. And that's what SpaceX is all about.
16: State media in Iran have been outlining what they say is a draft Iranian-US deal to end the war, after Donald Trump said an agreement could be signed imminently. It's said to include an end to the conflict on all fronts, including Lebanon, the release of frozen Iranian assets, and a 60-day period for talks on Iran's nuclear program. Wira Davis is in Jerusalem.
18: It's not the first time that Mr. Trump has appeared to radically change his position. And as the American TV network CNN pointed out, on more than 30 occasions in recent weeks, the American president has suggested a deal with Iran is imminent. An Iranian foreign ministry spokesman said that such talk was speculative. It's also likely that any interim agreement will only cover an extension of the ceasefire and the reopening of the Strait of Hormuz, with more difficult issues left for subsequent peace talks.
16: One of the world's most influential artists, David Hockney, has died at the age of 88. Born in northern England, he emerged as a key figure in the pop art movement, known for his bold figurative work, economy of line and exploration of light and space. Here he is talking to the BBC about his life in 2022.
19: I'm usually drawing or painting, yeah. I mean, it's all I want to do now. I mean, I'm 85. How much longer do I have? I'm a smoker. But I might have 5 years, I don't know. I've had a very, very good life. I mean, I say I live in the now.
16: A landmark global agreement on safeguarding digital platform workers has been adopted by the UN's International Labour Organization. It aims to protect hundreds of millions of people who are employed by such platforms, such as food delivery or ride-hailing apps. Workers, regardless of employment status, will now have access to minimum wage, social security and workplace safety guarantees. World News from the BBC.
20: From KALW News in San Francisco, I'm Suni Khalid with a regional news update. It's budget season at the state capitol, and Democratic lawmakers are pushing to restore funding for California's public transit systems. 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
21: Funding for public transit has been a main sticking point in recent budget cycles. As transit systems grapple with declining ridership, state lawmakers have had to step in and provide a lifeline to keep systems running, like BART in the Bay Area.
22: I'm a little pissed off that we have to be here
3: again this year.
21: Democratic State Senator Scott Wiener of San Francisco.
3: And in California, it becomes this chaotic mess every year where our public transit systems have to fight just to protect themselves from horrible cuts and to fight for scraps in the budget.
21: This year's budget could cut over $800 million in transit funding that was already allocated in past budgets. Lawmakers also criticized the California Air Resources Board for proposing amendments to the state's Cap and Invest program. It would mean less of those dollars go towards funding transit projects. In Sacramento, I'm Laura Fitzgerald.
20: Yesterday, the FIFA World Cup kicked off in 16 cities across the United States, Canada, and Mexico, including right here in the San Francisco Bay Area. In Oakland, city leaders are using it as a moment to build momentum for the town's sports future. KALW's Danae Dormy has more.
4: The Oakland Sports Group is a coalition of six local teams and community partners dedicated to strengthening the town's sports culture. Casey Pratt is the spokesperson for the group and says they came together last year.
22: We were talking about how the Super Bowl and the World Cup was coming to the Bay Area, and we just really wanted to make sure that Oakland didn't get left behind in the plans.
4: To celebrate the start of the World Cup, they gathered with city officials at historic Raimondi Park to announce a series of free watch parties across the East Bay. Organizers say the goal is to reinforce Oakland's identity as a sports town. Here's Yeshaya Goldfarb, president of the Oakland Ballers, a founding partner of the Oakland Sports Group.
23: There was a lot of pain when the sports team started leaving, but out of pain has created like a revitalization and a pride and frankly a determination to keep it alive in Oakland.
4: Mayor Barbara Lee says the World Cup is an opportunity to remind people what the town is all about.
24: Oakland is a world-class city. This is not only a sports event, it's a community event. It's part of our culture.
4: In the last 7 years, Oakland's sports community suffered major losses after saying goodbye to three franchises. But newer teams like the Ballers and the Roots are coming together to put the community first. In Oakland, I'm Danae Dormy, KALW News.
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0: 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Sunny today, highs in the upper 70s here in the city and along the coast, 80s and 90s inland. Moderate air quality today. Southbound 280 is closed after a terrible automobile accident there. Time now, 7:07.
15: It's Morning Edition from NPR News. I'm Steve.
14: And I'm Leila Fadel. Good morning. President Trump has named Jay Clayton to serve as the next Director of National Intelligence. Clayton is a federal prosecutor who has taken on national security cases. He also previously led the Securities and Exchange Commission. In a few minutes, we'll hear from Senator Chris Coons of Delaware about Clayton's prospects in the Senate. We start with more on Clayton's background.
15: NPR Congress reporter Eric McDaniel is here in the studio to talk us through this here in Studio 31. Eric, thanks for coming by once again.
25: Happy to.
15: You're getting to be a regular here. Appreciate that. Tell us more about Jay Clayton.
25: Well, in addition to being a federal prosecutor, like you mentioned, and former SEC head, Clayton was an accomplished attorney in the private sector. He currently serves as U.S. Attorney for the Southern District of New York. And while there, his office has done a couple high-profile things, not least of which is the indictment of former Venezuelan President Nicolas Maduro. Clayton has been confirmed by the Senate before for the SEC, which is a good sign for his ability to be confirmed again. Not to mention his nomination follows up a pick last week by President Trump for an acting DNI, a different guy that went over like a lead balloon in the Capitol.
15: As this is happening, I'm thinking of the nominations for Attorney General at the start of the administration. Matt Gaetz was the nominee. Mm-hmm. Congress was horrified. Trump countered with Pam Bondi. Are you saying in the same way that Jay Clayton looks better by comparison?
25: I mean, members of Congress are making the comparison that Clayton seems more qualified, including top Democrats on the intelligence committees. Last week, the president named Bill Pulte to replace the current director of national intelligence, Tulsi Gabbard, on this temporary basis. Pulte's the current director of a federal housing finance agency, but he's best known as the guy who's used mortgage documents to allege that the president's perceived foes have committed fraud. All of them deny wrongdoing.
15: We heard Senator Mark Warner on NPR saying that Pulte was the kind of person who would weaponize intelligence agencies against the public, really.
25: Right. In fact, it led Democrats like Warner to block the extension of a big deal spy tool, Section 702 of the Foreign Intelligence Surveillance Act, according to its parents. It allows the government to collect electronic communications of foreign nationals located outside of the U.S. each year. Think calls, texts, emails. And it's lapsing today in large part because of how mad folks were about the president naming Pulte in this acting capacity. And now with the House on recess for a week, things aren't moving quickly to bring it back.
5: So it would be a while before Jay Clayton is confirmed, which means he can't do the job. Does that mean Bill Pulte, this person lawmakers objected to, will be the acting director for a while?
25: You know, it was unclear for a few hours, but President Trump actually addressed it in the Oval Office yesterday afternoon. He said Pulte would still be there for, quote, a short while, although he didn't say how long. It probably depends on that confirmation timeline.
5: Okay, let's get back to this surveillance tool, this law. How big a deal is it that it's lapsing for the moment?
25: Symbolically, it's a huge deal, but practically, probably not a huge deal. It's bad symbolically because it shows the president is making decisions in a way that make Congress's job really hard. There's no reason he had to announce Pulte as the acting director of national intelligence when he did. He could have waited until this was renewed. He stepped on a rake for no reason, and it ultimately led to FISA expiring. Practically, though, FISA can still be used for many months under existing court authorization. So unless telecom companies stop providing electronic communications to the government, which I think is unlikely but not totally impossible, the government will still be able to use it without issue to keep track of big threats like to the World Cup or America's 250th celebrations.
5: So what's the timeline then for Clayton to get permanently confirmed and for this to be resolved?
25: It's coming up quick next Wednesday. They named the date almost immediately after his nomination.
5: Okay. Congress reporter Eric McDaniel, thanks so much.
25: Thanks so much.
14: Let's hear now what Senator Chris Coons thinks of Trump's new pick. The senator is a Democrat from Delaware who sits on the Foreign Relations Committee. Good morning, Senator, and thanks for being on the program.
6: Good morning, Layla. Great to be on with you again.
14: Do you believe Jay Clayton is qualified to be Director of National Intelligence?
6: Well, I voted against Jay Clayton to lead the SEC back in 2017, and I'm not convinced that he's a better nominee to lead our nation's intelligence apparatus, but he is certainly not as obviously awful as Bill Pulte. As your reporter was just correctly reporting, there was a bipartisan and strong and immediate pushback on having Bill Pulte have control of our nation's 17 other intelligence agencies and be the person responsible for access to all of that information. I'll keep an open mind about Jay Clayton. But what I've heard just in the last few days as I've looked at news accounts of his recent public stances is that he was very positive about President Trump's proposed $1.8 billion weaponization fund, something that had bipartisan opposition that could be used to pay off folks like those rioters at the Capitol on January 6th, since pardoned by Trump, who assaulted police officers.
14: So your concern is over that and not his background in national security? Because he does have experience, right?
6: He lacks the sort of deep experience and background in intelligence that the statute says the Director of National Intelligence should have.
14: Now, it doesn't define what extensive national security expertise means. Clayton's overseeing the prosecution of Venezuela's Nicolas Maduro and another case involving the commander of a militia backed by Iran. Does that meet the standard for you at all?
6: It doesn't. I was hoping for and expecting the nomination of someone like the Deputy Director of National Intelligence, someone who's actually worked in the field for years, has had a security clearance for a long time, has been involved in intelligence collection and management. Look, this is another example of President Trump using every lever he has to go after perceived enemies and opponents and to advance people who've got that as their principal goal. Todd Blanche is also someone who's just been nominated to be the Attorney General. And his seeming principal qualification has been his willingness to go after the president's enemies rather than using the tools of the Department of Justice to protect and defend the American people.
14: So you'll vote against his confirmation?
6: I will keep an open mind. I don't know everything about Jay Clayton. Mm-hmm. I did work well with him when he was head of the SEC, although I opposed his nomination. And I listened closely to what Senator Mark Warner says. He's the ranking Democrat on intelligence. But it's a pretty high bar for me to be willing to confirm him.
1: Now, speaking of Senator Mark Warner, he says the administration needs to guarantee that Bill Pulte will not serve as acting DNI before he'd support an extension of the FISA intelligence authorization. And the administration seems to be saying, I mean, the president said he'll be there for a short time. Do you see a way that Congress can reauthorize the part of FISA that sunsets today?
6: We can, if someone other than Bill Pulte is acting DNI, or if someone else is confirmed as DNI. With the House out of session for a week, it won't happen soon. But as your reporter correctly conveyed, it won't have any significant impact on FISA operations in the next few weeks.
1: I want to get to Iran before I let you go. The president called off another wave of strikes. He says the United States has achieved, quote, a great settlement. But we've heard him say a peace deal was close many, many times before. Is there any reason in your mind to think this time is different?
6: No. President Trump has changed the justifications for this war and repeatedly said, a peace deal is going to happen tomorrow. It's going to happen today. It's not going to happen at all. I'm going to obliterate Iran. We're going to destroy them. We're going to bomb them. This really undermines President Trump's credibility at home and abroad. And it concerns me deeply that he just doesn't have a clear strategy for getting out of this terrible situation in Iran that he's created.
1: Do you have any sense that your Republican colleagues in the Senate and in the House would take steps to restrain further military action against Iran at this point?
6: Well, the House passed with a bipartisan vote a War Powers Act resolution, and it's my hope that with one more Republican joining us in the Senate, we'll do the same in the Senate.
1: Democratic Senator Chris Coons of Delaware, thank you for your time.
6: Thank you, Layla.
1: And to note that we have asked multiple Republican lawmakers to join us. Those invitations remain open.
5: The U.S. men's national soccer team begins its World Cup run tonight in Los Angeles against Paraguay. NPR's Becky Sullivan has a preview.
2: It might seem straightforward to guess what will happen tonight. In FIFA's world rankings, the U.S. is 17th. Paraguay is number 41. So the U.S. is the clear favorite. But forward Tim Weah says it's not so simple.
7: We're going to the game with a lot of respect for Paraguay. And we know that they're going to be super, super aggressive. So we're going to have to match that. I mean, we saw that the last time we played them.
2: That last game he's talking about was in November. It was what's called a friendly match, but this one wasn't very friendly. In stoppage time, with Paraguay down 2-1 and racing to even it up, the ball rolled out of bounds and a player from each team tried to grab it. Then neither let go, and soon their teammates came flying in, as heard here on TNT.
8: Things boiling over in stoppage time and punches being thrown down there.
2: The U.S. won that game in the scorebook, and it won in a different way too. For years, the character of the U.S. team had been laid back, calm, not aggressive, for better and for worse. Now, here they were, full of fight, as players rushed to back up their teammate Alex Freeman, who was at the center of the scuffle. 7 months later, Freeman says he's ready for tonight's game to be another battle.
9: We know it's going to be that kind of game, right? So for us, it's to kind of make sure that we don't let our head loose, right? No silly stuff and red cards and yellow cards. So I think for us is to make sure that, you know, we're making the right decisions and just play our game.
2: One of the biggest questions for the U.S.

0: helpful way to tell whether these games have been a success.
1: For me, successful is win. It's win tomorrow and win after tomorrow and win.
0: Three wins would do the trick to advance the U.S. out of the group stage and into the knockout phase of the tournament, but they could still advance with a draw or two, or even a loss. Tonight's game kicks off at 9 p.m. Eastern Time. That's 6 p.m. here in California. Becky Sullivan, NPR News, Los Angeles.
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8: My mixtape is...
9: one song.
8: I got a song.
10: Hi, I'm Hannah Nee, and I'm from San Jose. My mixtape is We've Only Just Begun by The Carpenters.
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10: I have really fond memories of listening to it in the car when our family is going on road trips.

0: the song would be playing in the car, and I would just feel bad because I was like, oh, like, I don't know when we're going to do this again.
1: We start out walking and learn to run.
0: It's a really weird song because it sounds kind of sad, but then it gets happy.

I just can visualize this like perfect day with this perfect lake. And it's just like, okay, well, maybe in the future there'll be like things I can look forward to too. Like, this is just the beginning.

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1: Good morning, I'm Tom Kavanagh at the BBC. Pope Leo has warned migrant traffickers in Europe to repent or face being sent to hell. Speaking in Tenerife, in Spain's Canary Islands, the pontiff condemned those who exploit families trying to reach Europe.
2: To those who take advantage of people's desperation, to those who organize death routes, traffic in human beings, stop, repent.
1: The UN's top official on HIV and AIDS says massive international aid cuts have left the world's response to the disease in peril. Charles Haviland has more.
3: Winnie Byanyima, the head of UNAIDS, said the slashing of international aid was reversing hard-fought gains. Last year, 40% fewer people than in 2024 got a drug called PrEP that helps stop HIV infection.
1: One of the world's most influential artists, David Hockney, has died at the age of 88. Born in Northern England, he emerged as a key figure in the pop art movement, known for his bold figurative work, economy of line and exploration of light and space. David Sillitoe looks back at his life.
4: His journey from Bradford to Los Angeles and back to Yorkshire took him portraits, photo montages, iPad art. In an era of installations and conceptual art, he always found himself returning to paint and canvas.
1: I'm Tom Kavanagh at the BBC in London.
5: Happy Friday, everyone. I'm Johanna Miyake. This is Most Best Bay Area. Recommendations for the most best things to do in the Bay. Let's go.
6: Hi, my name is Bobby Friday, and I am the creative force behind House of Friday and Drag Extraordinaire and the collaborative partner with the Downtown San Francisco Partnership for the Drag Me Downtown series. Yes, we are here to celebrate the LGBTQ community and queer joy in general, but we invite everybody to come and celebrate and be a part of the magic that is drag. One of the things I love about the art form of drag is its ability to uplift and spark joy and really just make people happy. Who doesn't like things that are fabulous and shiny? So Drag Me Downtown takes place every Friday for the month of June from 4:30 to 7. One thing that I would probably recommend though is actually getting there early because RSVPs are limited. So just to guarantee you have a spot, the earlier you show up, the better.
7: 5-hour train formation in 14 minutes.
8: My name is Jan Marotta. I sing alto with the Berklee Community Chorus and Orchestra. The very best thing you can do this weekend is come to a world premiere concert, which is free, Friday night and Saturday and Sunday afternoon at First Presbyterian Church on Dana Street in Berklee. This is a group that's been going for 60 years. It was founded in 1966. By an African-American fireman in Oakland named Eugene Jones. And it was a time of free speech. The Vietnam War protests were about to start and People's Park was going on. And he wanted to sing Brahms Requiem in People's Park. But before we could do that, they roped everything off and they sent in the National Guard. So it's a chorus that's founded in these liberal, inclusive, open to everyone, kind of a spirit. And the concerts are always free. Come and hear this world premiere. It's beautiful, beautiful music.
9: Hello, it's me, Nymphia Wynn, season 16 winner of RuPaul's Drag Race. The most best thing to do in the Bay this week is to come see me at the Asian Art Museum for Nymphia Wynn Undress. I'll be doing an artist talk June 13 and unveiling some of my most iconic looks. If you missed my talk, you could still see my dresses, which will be on display through to Sunday, June 14th. This is a limited time viewing, so make sure to be there so I could see you too. Bye!
10: My name is Elizabeth Creeley, and I work for the Consulate General of Ireland.
11: My name is Diane Kearse Donoghue, and I also work for the Consulate General of Ireland in San Francisco.
10: We're here to tell you about an event called Bloomsday.
11: Ireland's consulates and embassies all around the world We'll be celebrating James Joyce and his masterpiece novel Ulysses on June 16th.
10: We are going to be holding a mobile event all day, kicking off at the Consulate General of Ireland at the corner of Market and Montgomery and Post. And we'll be traveling west on the El Taravel, the train that takes you from the Consulate General of Ireland to the United Irish Cultural Center in the Sunset District. We will be joined by the Muni Diaries at the West Portal Station at about 2:30 for a mini Muni Diary storytelling session. And along the way, we'll be handing out free books to lovers of Irish literature as we explore the city of San Francisco with Muni through the lens of Irish literature.
11: As we say in Ireland, Arai Glynn, let's go.
0: The doors are closing. Please stand clear of the doors.
5: 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Jan will be in Berkeley all weekend celebrating 60 years of the Berkeley Community Chorus and Orchestra. 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Nymphia will be anything but underdressed at the Asian Art Museum, where she'll be revealing her award-winning looks from her season on RuPaul's Drag Race. 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Thanks to all of our contributors this week, as well as our executive producer, Ben Trefney. I'm Johanna Miyake. This is Most Best Bay Area, only on KALW.

0: Hello, I'm Makli Tadero, host of Movement. And every Friday on KALW, I'm sharing some music and a bit of my conversations with artists rooted in immigrant communities. Sasami Ashworth's acclaimed album Squeeze blends genres and influences, including her family's multicultural heritage as Zainichi Koreans. It's also part of a larger cycle of creation, restoration, and self-discovery. When you talk with Sasami Ashworth, it seems like everything leads to the subject of food, even a simple introduction. My mnemonic of choice is Makleet rhymes with beat, you know.
1: Okay, I have Sasami rhymes with salami, so I'm on the level. People get food. They can pronounce food. Just wanna figure something out.
0: No need to scream, no need to shout. For Sasami, recording an album is like planning a menu.
1: You pick the carrots and the zucchini and the broccolis.
0: First, you forage for raw ingredients.
1: And then you squeeze them and you get the juice out of them.
0: Then experiment with new ways to combine them into something magical. Her latest album, Squeeze, is very much that.
1: Because I think that's where so much discovery takes place, when you've kind of broken down the arbitrary forms of things. That was definitely a huge impetus for Squeeze, was finding the disintegration point between different genres, like metal and classic indie rock, or like kind of Sheryl Crow-inspired country. I was fascinated at kind of using an emotional or technical solvent to kind of break down these genres and stir them up. It was very much like, yeah, bananas and cilantro, bananas and cilantro.

0: Sasami wrote the album in the upheavals and uprisings of the early pandemic, just as she was starting to learn more about the story of her own family, how they had traveled first from Korea to Japan, then eventually to the United States. That, too, became part of the musical concoction.
1: I didn't want to make happy music. Like, I didn't feel right. Happy. Like, I wasn't interested in skipping to toxic positivity. I was interested in, like, getting, like, knee-deep in, like, the gnarliest stuff. And I thought that it made more sense for me to just go there instead of trying to put a salve on something that's, like, still has dirt in it.
0: I was hoping that we could talk a little bit about your family history. And I was wondering if we could start with your grandmother.
1: Yeah, of course. So my grandmother is a Zainichi ethnic Korean who lived in Japan during the Japanese occupation of Korea. If anyone listening has read or watched Pachinko, there's actually like a lot of similarities between that family history and my own family history, because my grandpa owned pachinko parlors and my grandma owned a kimchi shop in Tokyo. And very similarly, I mean, I guess my family history has a lot to do with kind of combining these different cultural elements, because my grandmother was ethnically Korean, but living in Japan, she created a lot of food and specifically kimchi that had this very like Zainichi flair to it, which means that it's Korean food that Japanese people would buy, basically. And Japanese food is way less spicy than Korean food. So the way that the kimchi transformed was she used kombu and dashi in the sauce of the kimchi, which is not really something that is done in Korean kimchi. So kimchi and cooking is very much like in my family lineage, which is probably why I'm always talking about food.
0: Like, as we've talked to so many people who have just a huge range of relation to migration and immigration, there are these themes that come up again and again. And one of them is about, like, what are the things that your family didn't talk about that you wished they talked about? And then what are the things that were, like, kind of cultural touchstones that were, like, really important that they passed down?
1: It's very interesting because I grew up going to Korean school and like going to church that was like partially in Korean and like a largely culturally Korean upbringing. But also my mom was born and raised in Japan. So there's a lot of elements of her personality that were very culturally Japanese. And of course, I was growing up in America with a Western dad. So I had, you know, that kind of obvious foundation for my cultural upbringing. And so growing up, it's like I would eat food and I wouldn't know like if it was Korean or Japanese. I would hear phrases I didn't know if they were Korean or Japanese. I mean, if I was hearing Korean or Japanese, it meant I was in trouble for the most part. So I just associated those words with I'm in trouble. I know how to say, you know, brush your teeth in Korean and Japanese very fluently. Yeah, so growing up, it's like, I wasn't like, okay, this is Japanese culture. My mom is acting this way because she was socialized in Japan. I was just like, my mom is weird and Asian, so she doesn't want to talk to me about acne and bras. You know, it was just kind of like, just, you know, it's just like you grow up and you're like, is this a cultural thing? Is this my parents' personality? Is this my personality? It's all mixed. You're not really thinking about identity politics when you're growing up. You're just thinking about trying to be less awkward and be accepted by your evil peers. So, you know, it is interesting. Like, as the fog lifts, you're like, what was my upbringing? Who am I? So from like an early age, I learned how to like kind of compartmentalize certain parts of my identity. So I think it is really interesting growing up and being like, nah, let's throw those all together and see what happens. Because those are all valid and interesting. They're all fodder for...
0: It's all fodder. Put it in the music.
1: Put it in the pot. Put it in the cauldron.

0: Thanks for listening. That piece was recorded in 2023. Come back this time next Friday for more music and conversation from Movement with me, Maklit Hadero, right here on 91.7 FM, KALW, San Francisco Bay Area.
1: It's going to be sunny today. Temperatures will be in the upper 70s here in the city and along the coast, 80s and 90s inland. This is 91.7 KALW San Francisco Bay Area. It's now 8 o'clock in the morning.

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6: 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I'm Leila Faldin.
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8: And I'm A. Martinez. They were one of the breakthrough bands of 1996, and also one of that year's great tragedies. Sublime scored three huge hits with their major label debut.

0: Today is the birthday of pianist Jerry Allen. She spells her name G-E-R-I. Here she is with the Billy Strayhorn song Lush Life from an album called The Life of a Song. Today is Friday, the 12th of June, 2026. It's the 163rd day of the year. 202 days remain till the end of the year and 9 days until summer begins. Summer solstice will be Sunday, June 21st at 1:24 a.m. Daylight on that day will be 14 hours and almost 47 minutes long. Sun rose this morning at 5:47. The sun sets at 8:32 this evening. We have 14 hours and 45 minutes of daylight to play in today. Solar transit will be at 1:10 this afternoon. Water temperature at San Francisco Bay is 64.6 degrees Fahrenheit. We will have a high tide at 10:08 this morning at 4.31 feet. The next low tide at 2:34 p.m. at 2.59 feet. And the final high tide at Ocean Beach will be at 8:45 p.m. at 6.83 feet. The moon is currently 9% visible, going on 8% visible. It's a waning crescent moon. We'll have a new moon in 2 days on Sunday, the 14th. If today is your birthday, happy birthday to you. You share your special day with Johanna Spyri, the Swiss author best known for Heidi. Also the great painter Egon Schiele, novelist Juna Barnes, former British Prime Minister Anthony Eden, banker and businessman David Rockefeller, the master of disaster Irwin Allen, producer of films, Uta Hagen, she taught a lot of actors how to act. Dave Berg, you've seen his cartoons in Mad Magazine. George H.W. Bush, former president. Anne Frank. Jim Nabors. Trevinian, who's an author and a scholar. Rona Jaffe, Chick Corea, Roy Harper. David Nelson. Tim Gorman, who used to be with the Jefferson Starship, born here in San Francisco. Jerry Allen, as we're listening to right now, and Cindy Lee Berryhill. So much more up on KALW.org. It's the KALW Almanac. I'm Kevin Vance. You are always welcome to drop me an email to kevin@kalw.org. 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
2: Except your intelligence.
1: It's the Friday Morning Report. I'm Josh Landy.
2: And I'm Ray Briggs.
1: Coming up, what is gender?
2: It's an oppressive system that sorts people into pink and blue boxes. We should get rid of it.
1: No, it's an important part of people's identities. We should celebrate it.
2: So you want us to sort ourselves into pink and blue boxes?
1: We can have as many colors of boxes as we want.
3: For better or worse, people of all ages are starting to question their definitions of gender.
1: So we sent our roving philosophical reporter, Holly J. McDeed, to find out what theories teenagers have been exploring. She files this report.
4: While a senior at Oakland School for the Arts in California, Cassidy Canner Gomes helped produce TBH, a podcast by, about, and for teenagers. Cassidy reported on how young people started thinking a lot about gender when they were stuck at home during the pandemic lockdowns. This is an excerpt from that piece about celebrating the freedom of queer identity.
5: My friends and I spend a lot of time on YouTube. It's where I found much more in-depth discussions on topics such as gender and sexuality and learned more about feminist and queer theory. I absolutely love reading, but YouTube has been the place where I can see other people's thoughts on different theories. And it's often much more engaging and interactive.
6: I think when we have these rigid ideas of gender and we don't acknowledge that it is a cage that most of us are just put into.
5: Videos like these have helped me solidify my ideas on gender and have shown me new perspectives. Gender stereotypes are ingrained in us from the beginning, like long hair and makeup are for girls, short hair and sports are for boys. I've always found it difficult to fully break free from the centuries-old roles our culture assigns us. Even some of my wardrobe is based on the queer aesthetics I see on the internet. To embrace my gender identity outside of the binary, I've started to wear clothing styles deemed queer by my peers, such as baggy pants, bright colors, and flannels. I also started experimenting with my hair and makeup as a way to signal queerness to others. In a recent video entitled, What is Gender?, one of my favorite YouTube hosts, Abigail Thorne, says the internet has become its own culture.
7: In fact, as new social systems are created online, it's perhaps not surprising that we see some gender identities emerging that under different systems would be interpreted differently or actively sidelined.
5: The internet is a virtual space that connects like-minded people in the outside world. And University of Arizona professor Dr. Russ Toomey is an expert in family studies and human development. They study queer youth like my friends and I and how we connect with each other online. Toomey, along with colleagues, surveyed hundreds of trans and non-binary young people on their pandemic experience. They found that the revelations my peers and I had were pretty common.
8: Because of time, just like that essence of time and time spent alone during isolation, during quarantine, during stay-at-home orders, for people to have to reflect on who they are.
5: Toomey says perhaps the pandemic simply accelerated explorations into identity that were already happening.
8: Many young people talked about being able to do this in a more safe way when they weren't with their peers at school. Their cisgender, heterosexual peers that may be more likely to engage in bias or victimization or things like that.
5: That was certainly true for myself and my friends. My friend and fellow classmate Daisha, who we heard from earlier, says watching others on the internet sparked conversations with their own family. It spurred them to Zoom with a cousin who was going through something similar.
9: And talked about, like, family and gender. How our family isn't, like, the greatest when it comes to that. Talking to him kind of helped me, like, figure that out. Because before that, I never really, like, knew an older person that was cis, especially, like, one in my family, especially one that was Black. So it was, whoa, I can do this. That's crazy.
5: For my friends and I, the pandemic cracked open our sense of selves, and rethinking gender was a big part of that.
4: That was student reporter Cassidy Canner Gomes. You can hear the full segment on the podcast TBH from KALW. It was edited by Sarah Lye Sterland. 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
11: 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Then we'll discuss an appeal investigation that found executives at Palantir and private prison companies profiting from ICE's deportation system contributed almost $2 million to 168 members of Congress. Join the next Your Call with me, Rose Aguilar, and you.
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13: I'm Tim Franks, host of BBC NewsHour. Coming up today, liftoff for SpaceX shares. A good bet or a mad bubble? The Palestinians losing their homes in East Jerusalem. The death of a Thai princess. And what the World Cup means to Canada.
0: An hour of news from the BBC World Service comes your way at 12 noon today with news from NHK World in Tokyo at 12:01. 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Bird Note, as well as Fresh Air, are coming up next at 9 o'clock.

0: fun. And welcome, I'm Rose Aguilar, and this is Your Calls Media Roundtable. Later in the show, we'll discuss an investigation by The Appeal, which found executives at Palantir, private prison companies, and other corporations profiting from ICE's deportation system contributed almost $2 million to 168 members of Congress. That includes Republicans and Democrats. But first, we're discussing the Trump family's ongoing business deals and profits from the presidency. According to the Trump family digital grift wealth tracker from the House Committee on Oversight and Government Reform, the Trump family has collected almost $10 billion in profits, with as much as $600 million coming from foreign interests. On Tuesday, Yahoo Finance reported that the Trump family cashed in $2.3 billion from its crypto empire while investors got crushed. All eyes are now on the massive protests in Albania, where Jared Kushner and Ivanka Trump are working on a $4 billion luxury resort, which is now receiving widespread international media coverage after Ivanka Trump talked about how she found the island with David Cerna, the host of a show with entrepreneurs.
1: An incredible project with my husband in the Mediterranean. It's massive in scale.
2: I think that's an understatement. Can you explain?
1: Yes, it is.
2: There's no power on this island. You're building everything from scratch, correct?
1: Well, it's an unbelievable, beautiful 1,400-hectare private island in the middle of the Mediterranean. We were on a friend's boat, and we stopped for a swim. Effectively, that's how we found it. We swam to the islands. We went on a hike, barefoot all the way up to the top, and we were just captivated. And it stayed with us ever since. And over the course of many years, we developed the opportunity to help realize its potential and transform it, but with a lot of restraint and care, because the land is so beautiful that really the architecture has to be fully integrated into it, almost rise from it. You know, it's not even a business for me, despite the scale of it. We not only the island, but we have 5 miles of beachfront directly across from the island, this beautiful peninsula with a lagoon on one side, the ocean on the other, beautiful white sand beaches. For me, it feels more like a challenge.
0: That is Ivanka Trump speaking with David Cerna, the host of a show with entrepreneurs. Those white sand beaches she's talking about are on protected land, and the island, Albania's only island, is public property. For the past 2 weeks, tens of thousands of Albanians have taken to the streets to oppose the government's decision to transform one of the Mediterranean's most ecologically sensitive areas into a playground for the ultra-wealthy. What began as protests against the development has grown into a broader movement challenging government corruption, environmental neglect, and the concentration of political power. The PBS NewsHour special correspondent Simon Ostrovsky took to the streets of Zervenik to interview people protesting. In this clip, you will hear from Albi Miftari, a tour guide, and Blujarno Bino with the Center for Science and Innovation for Development.
3: She discovered the island, right?
4: Yeah.
3: That was very funny. And the set at the same time.
5: Well, we have only one island.
4: Yeah.
3: And I'm a tour guide, and I go into that island like 60 times per year.
4: Yeah.
3: I wanna go another 60 times more. We need it. It's ours. We don't want to sell it.
6: Birjana Bino heads a think tank in Albania's capital, Tirana. She told the NewsHour Albanians were most concerned with the opacity of the proposal and that the government of Prime Minister Edi Rama had quietly worked with Kushner and Trump to make this project possible.
7: Ivanka Trump comes to Albania, has this private visit, meets privately with the prime minister and with architects. What is this project? What is the plan of the government? Who is this investor? We saw construction work there. That's why environmentalists protested and citizens protested. But there was no permission. There was no official documentation. For us, as citizens of Albania, this is an issue that has to do with this system, this political elite, and the lack of transparency and accountability that affects our daily lives.
0: Thanks to the PBS NewsHour for that clip. Joining us to talk about the latest from Albania and media coverage, given that this is getting so much attention now, is Erisa Krizjezu, an Albanian journalist with the independent media organization Citizens Channel, which publishes on the citizens.al platform. Erisa reports on social issues and human rights with a focus on labor, gender equality, marginalized groups, people with disabilities, and environmental issues. Hi, Erisa. Thank you so much for joining us.
8: Thank you for having me, Rose. And good evening from Tirana, because here is evening.
0: Well, good evening. So Albania's population is about 2.75 million people. It is in Southeast Europe. It was interesting to hear Berzhan Albino talk about how the government quietly worked with Kushner and Trump. Just to give us a little bit of context, what do you think our listeners need to know about Albania and the current government that's in office?
8: In fact, Albania is formally a parliamentary democracy and a member of NATO, and it's formally a candidate country for European Union membership. And in terms of, let's say, its political system, it has multi-party election and regular changes of government. However, over the years, there have been persistent concerns about corruption and concentration of power, weak institution, and, let's say, limited government transparency and lack of transparency. As we see economically, Albania has undergone, let's say, a significant transition since the early 90s, as we were under a communist dictatorship until the 90s. And growth in recent years has been driven mainly in tourism, construction, and mostly from the remittance from the Albanian diaspora. Let's say that the Albanian diaspora is larger than the Albanian living itself in our country. But despite economic progress on paper, Albania still faces, let's say, structural economic challenges, because wages remain relatively low compared to Western Europe. Unemployment and informal work are persistent issues in certain sectors. The country continues to experience emigration and especially of young professional. This is the one reason why the current, let's say, protests resonate with people beyond environmental concerns. And on the other hand, the environmental significance of this area when it's built right now is the main reason the protests have gained so much support. Let's say for many protesters, the question is not whether Albania should develop, but who benefits from the development. And there is a growing perception that major projects often favor politically connected investors, while, let's say, ordinary citizens struggle with low wages and rising living costs and housing affordability and limited economic opportunity. What we see right now is that there is a frustration with broader issues such as economic inequality, corruption, and lack of accountability, and the feeling that important decisions about public, let's say, resources are now being made without meaningful public participation.
0: This is very important context, Erisa, because I'm sure that you've seen a lot of the media coverage that this is now getting, but most of it is focused on the interview that Ivanka Trump gave. I mean, we're talking MS Now, Financial Times, so much media attention on this because of that interview, but there's not much coverage about the Albanian government and what the Albanian people are actually dealing with. And it's about, as you say, it's about so much more than this luxury development when you look at the reason why so many people are taking to the streets.
8: Yes. In fact, today that we are talking, it's the 13th day of the protests. And this started at 31 May, and since 31 May, 6 p.m. has become now the meeting time for thousands of citizens who, for more than 2 weeks, have filled the squares with chants such as "Albania is not for sale," "Albania belongs to the Albanians and not to the oligarchs," and thousands of citizens now have gathered in Skanderbeg Square, which is the main square in Tirana, and marched toward the Prime Minister's office, protesting against this project to build tourist resort in the protected area in Zvernets, which is in south of Albania. At the core of the opposition is the Zvornes Peninsula project, which, according to information published so far, foresee residential development, hotels and tourist infrastructure in one of the most ecologically sensitive area of the Albania coastline. The protest, whose symbols became the flamingo, because was dubbed, let's say, the flamingo revolution, because of the biodiversity that characterizes the area, hosting over 200 species, including flamingos, sea turtles, and the pelican. What we're seeing now in Tirana is much bigger than opposition to a single resort project. For 2 weeks now, thousands of people have gathered in the city center to, to demand that the government to stop development planning around the protected Vjosna Arsa ecosystem. But on the other hand, they are demanding that the project to go to the cancellation and to review all the permits and legal challenges, but also to resign the government. On the ground, in fact, the atmosphere is remarkably diverse because you see environmental activists, students, young families, and many young people who have never participated before in a protest, because this is not a political protest in terms of political party that are here in Albania. What unites them is the feeling that this is not about like protecting a wetland or a lagoon. Now it is about protecting the public interest, demanding accountability, and challenging a political culture where citizens often feel, let's say, excluded from decisions that affect their future. The protesters argue that if development can move forward in one of the country's most sensitive protected areas, despite, let's say, public opposition and environmental concerns, then the issue becomes much larger than tourism. For many people in the street, this has become a conversation right now about corruption, a conversation about democratic participation, the rule of law, and who ultimately has a voice in shaping the Albanians' future. So the resort project remained the immediate trigger. The protests have become a broader civic movement calling for transparency and greater public accountability from those that who are in power.
0: What is the media landscape like in Albania, and how is this being covered by the local press?
8: Mm-hmm. In fact, let's say the protest itself has become a clear reflection of the media situation in Albania, because only a few independent media online has reporting on the protest and issues related to the project. Now that the movement has grown, it has become impossible for the mainstream media to ignore it completely. Much of the public information circulated first through social media and not traditional television. At the same time, there has been a lot of disinformation in major traditional media outlets with attempts to push the government's narrative that the protests are organized by Greeks or driven by other conspiracy theorists. The propaganda machine and political spin doctors are working hard to cover up what is really happening. But most major TV stations, whether influenced by the government or by the opposition, initially ignore the issue of the protests. Many of them have now aligned directly or indirectly

0: Disappointment is now visible even in the streets. What we see is protesters are openly calling for a boycott of the media outlets, the traditional one. Internationally, on the other hand, the protests have started to receive increasing attention from outlets. Mainly, I guess, because of the involvement of high-profile international investor. But the media landscape in Albania, if we took a larger view, it's concentrated and structurally vulnerable to political and economic influence. Albania has lost 3 places in the annual Press Freedom Report of Reporters Without Borders, ranking 83 out of 180 countries included in the index. 1 year ago, our country was ranked 18th. A significant portion of the media market is controlled by a small number of powerful owners, often with diversified business interests outside journalism. Let's say that one of the key structural issues is funding. State advertisement and public contract remain an important source of revenue for many media outlets, and this has created concern about, let's say, potential influence over editorial lines, or at least the perception or influence. In practice, this means that the media environment operates in a complex space where ownership concentration, financial dependency, and political proximity can all affect how stories are framed and how stories are prioritized. Some outlets maintain strong editorial independence and investigative capacity, while others are more aligned with political or business interests, let's say. So this is the, let's say, the situation about the media right now.
1: And what about independent outlets like yours, Citizens Channel? What is it like to be an independent journalist in Albania?
0: It's difficult in terms of funding, our outlet media citizens.al and other outlet medias are mostly founded by donors and projects. So this is the only way how can you function and be independent in media landscape here in Albania. To see the media landscape in terms of television and other media, they have their main, let's say, owners are related with projects with the government and public transparency and stuff like this. So doing independent journalism in terms of the Albania situation, it's difficult, it's hard, but it's not impossible because you have to find all the times funds to make your job. And for us as a media organization, we are young people, all of us, small groups working, but we still do it with pleasure, and it's our duty to do it.
1: Today we're speaking with Erisa Kryezu, an Albanian journalist with the independent media organization Citizens Channel. She reports on social and human rights with a focus on labor rights, gender equality, marginalized groups, people with disabilities, and environmental issues. And we are talking about the Trump family's digital grift wealth. All eyes are now on the massive protests in Albania, where Jared Kushner and Ivanka Trump are working on a $4 billion luxury resort. It is receiving widespread international attention with a focus on an interview that Ivanka Trump did with David Cerna. He's the host of a show with entrepreneurs. So, as Arisa said, there have been protests happening for the past 2 weeks. People are taking to the streets to oppose the government's decision to transform the only island in Albania into a playground for the wealthy. But they're also talking about government corruption, environmental neglect, the concentration of political power, and they are calling for free and fair elections. They're standing against a broken healthcare system, lack of medicine, unequal access to treatment for citizens. They say they want a modern, fair, and accessible education system that gives equal opportunity to all students. If you have any questions for Arissa, I'm sure that you've seen some coverage of this by now. You can give us a call at 866-798-8255. You can also email your call at kalw.org.

0: Arissa, what are your thoughts about media coverage of really following the money here? Because Jared Kushner is the founder and chief executive of the investment firm Affinity Partners. They're behind the plans for this luxury development. According to Bloomberg, Saudi Arabia and the UAE backed Affinity Partners in hopes of gaining White House influence and investment returns. And Mother Jones has a very big piece out. There's a new book. We'll have to get this journalist on our show, Casey Michel, United States of Oligarchy. And he's got a piece called They Went to Jared, How Donald Trump's Son-in-Law Used His Position to Hop in Bed with Autocrats and Sell Out America. So what are your thoughts about the media's coverage of the money behind a project like this?
1: It's true that the project has attracted significant international attention, not only because of its scale of and location, let's say, but also because of Kushner's high-profile political connection and the son-in-law of United States President Donald Trump. But for what we know, and I think that the idea that the international media are coming in Albania and in Tirana especially and covering this is because of the big name that they had, Trump and Kushner. But what we know so far is that Jared Kushner has publicly promoted the project, but there is no public document showing that either he or Ivanka Trump are legally behind it. However, what we know here in Albania and what media has proven we have seen to the documents is know that at the end in 2024, the Albanian government granted the strategic investor status to the Atlantic Incubation Partners, the company linked to Kushner. Giving the strategic investor means that you have facilities to let's say construct and make big projects here in Albania using the public land. And according to the decision of the Strategic Investment Committee, the planned investments amount to 1.4 billion euros and the foresee the development of a tourism complex on part of the island. But let's say, according to Prime Minister Edi Rama, there are actually two projects in question, one for the island of Sazan and another for the Narta in Zvornet, which is near the island. The Narta in Zvornet, which is near the island, was the main thing that brought all the people on the street protesting. And regarding the island of Sazan, the government said that it's still in negotiation and there is nothing concrete. But what we know is that Ivanka Trump and Jared Kushner were in Albania a few months before and they have a meeting with the prime minister and they have a meeting with architects, and nothing was clear what was going on. There was a lack of information even from the government. But what we have by paper on documents is that the company currently carrying out the works is Zvornet South Adriatic Development and is a kind of a trust because the end of this ownership structure is connected to Amsterdam, to Holland. Leading to the holding company register, let's say, in the Netherlands. In addition, the project's environmental impact assessment identify one of the project's stakeholders through assets groups, which is a company owned by one of the billionaires Al Kayat brothers, which is now had the ownership to the land and is the power holding. And for many protesters and civil society organizations, these ownership structures have further fueled concern about accountability and public oversight. The international, let's say, profile of the investor has certainly helped to bring global attention to the issue, but the concern being raised to the street are mostly about the lack of governance right now. I mean, to the Albanian citizens. For them, it doesn't mean who is doing this big resort. It's about what is happening with the future of Albanian natural heritage. And what I've seen from the international media, they are of course following the money and how it's spent here and the connection between these big names. But what do we know by papers here in Albania is the fact that we do not have still a project and the machine have been on the ground starting the work. And it all starts there when the police violated a protester and nothing happened. This created this big situation that we are, let's say, that we are right now for 2 weeks. This is all what we know, that the Trump and the Kushner has been promoting the project, but on the ground there, this is doing by this is due by the local, let's say, companies, Albanian ones or others.
0: And just briefly, Arissa, where do you see these protests going?
1: It's interesting, in fact, because let's say there are a lot of people around. It is a lot of lack of information, as I said before, and I don't know exactly to predict where these protests are heading. But what is clear is that after this protest, things will not be the same. Prime Minister Edi Rama has made it clear that the government sees this investment as part of its long-term development strategy, particularly in tourism and foreign investment. And statements like this, "There is no chance for this investment to stop as long as I am here," as he quoted, at least in the short term, the government is unlikely to reverse course. On the other hand, what I see is the protests show no sign of being purely symbolic or short-lived. Even if they do not immediately change government policy, they are shaping public debate in Albania in a more fundamental way. In that sense, there are a few possible, let's say, directions as I see. One is that the protests continue as a sustained civic pressure campaign, similar to other environmental and anti-corruption movement in the region, keeping public attention and scrutiny on the project. And another is that they could influence the future policy standard, even if this specific project proceeds, by raising expectation around environmental assessment and public consultation. What is also important is the generational aspect. Many of the people involved and what I've seen on the streets are young and politically active for the first time, which suggests that even if this particular protest cycle slowed down, let's say, the network and awareness created around it may continue to shape this, to shape the future mobilization. So rather than a single end point, what we may be seeing is the beginning of a longer term shift in how parts of Albania society engage with the question of development, accountability, and environmental protection, of course.
0: Arissa Kryezu is an Albanian journalist with the independent media organization Citizens Channel. Arissa, thank you so much for your reporting and thank you for joining us.
1: Thank you very much for having me.
0: Thank you. Coming up after a break, we will talk about the corporations profiting from ICE contracts, lining the pockets of politicians. This is Your Calls Media Roundtable. I'm Rose Aguilar. We'll be back after this.
2: I'm Greer McVeigh, and I was a part of the Audio Academy, which was one of the most amazing experiences I had in my professional life. It gave me an opportunity to work with people who are so dedicated to their craft, to the stories, to the community, to the people of the city, to the people in Northern California, all the people who listen. And it is really a family. I haven't been in the academy for a few years, but every time I get a phone call or an email, I will show up because I believe so much in what we're doing and I want to be a part of this forever.

0: This is Your Calls Media Roundtable. I'm Rose Aguilar. It has been 1 year since ICE began its violent deportation raids in Los Angeles. While media coverage has significantly dropped, raids are still taking place. Here is an update from Memo Torres, host of the Daily Memo for LA Taco. And just a warning, he mentions suicide.
1: Welcome to year two of the ICE Siege of LA. And yes, it's still happening and we're still on it. Let's get into the raids and update on the hunger strikes. And unfortunately, we started off with another death in ICE detention. I hope I pronounced this correctly. Mamuka Artmeladze, 43, an ICE detainee in Georgia National, passed away on June 4th in Louisiana, according to a DHS press release. He passed away 2 days after several violations were found at that facility. There's also reports that a five-year-old tried to attempt suicide at the Dilley Detention Center. He told his mother, "Mom, I don't want to live anymore." ICE has also stated that it will no longer report deaths of those who have been recently released. They never really did, though, so not much of an update there. If anything, they might be trying to avoid reporting deaths that happen in hospitals after they send them out directly from the detention center, which is something we've seen before. And speaking of shitty facility conditions, ICE has been busy punishing the hunger strikers. At Delaney Hall, the hunger strike appears to be over, according to reporting by Here's Why Kevin, which states that, quote-unquote, detainees on hunger strike faced retaliation inside. They were threatened, denied access to family, and subjected to abuse. And under that pressure, they have been forced to end their strike.
0: Thanks to Memo Torres with LA Taco for that update. He provides updates every couple of days about what is happening around ICE violence and deportations, and you can follow their work at lataco.com. According to Univision, Eliel Jose, a 19-year-old resident of Douglasville, Georgia, tragically passed away on June 4th after taking his own life following the deportation of his father to Mexico, who has lived in the U.S. for 20 years. His family said the trauma and sudden financial pressure of having to support his siblings, who all are U.S. citizens, led him to feeling overwhelmed, and his funeral is taking place tomorrow. On Tuesday, every House Republican voted to give the Trump administration even more money to continue its deportation policies. This time around, we're talking about $70 billion. Not one Democrat voted for the bill. Palantir, Axon Enterprise, and Parsons Corporations, three firms that received millions in ICE contracts last year, boosted their combined lobbying spending by almost 200% from 2020 to 2025, rising from almost $4 million to $11 million, according to an open secrets analysis of federal lobbying disclosure filings. Joining us is David Myers, Director of Editorial and Media Strategy at Open Secrets, a research and government transparency group tracking money and politics and its effect on elections and policy. Hi, David. Thank you so much for joining us.
2: My pleasure. Happy to be here.
0: Great to have you. An investigation by the appeals, Elizabeth Whale Greenberg and Ethan Corey found that executives at Palantir, private prison companies, and other corporations profiting from ICE's deportation system contributed almost $2 million to 168 members of Congress. Using Federal Election Commission records, the appeal has compiled information on every member of Congress who received campaign contributions from the top contractors for ICE. Palantir CEO Alexander Karp outspent other executives, donating about $465,000, including nearly $200,000 to Democrats. Elizabeth Whale Greenberg is an award-winning journalist and senior reporter for The Appeal, a nonprofit dedicated to exposing how the U.S. criminal legal system fails to keep people safe and perpetuates harm. Elizabeth writes about prison and jail conditions, wrongful convictions, and the criminalization of people with disabilities. Hi, Elizabeth. Thank you so much for joining us.
3: Thank you so much for having me on.
0: Well, Elizabeth, let's start off with you. Can you tell us, what does it take to uncover this information about how much money corporations like Palantir are giving to politicians?
3: Yeah, so my colleague Ethan Corey and I, we went through the Federal Election Commission records and we narrowed the search just to political action committees that the elected official was in charge of. So we excluded super PACs. We limited it to the election cycles for 22, 24, and 26. And we were looking at the political action committees that each corporation has that they make donations through, as well as the individual donations made by their top executives.
0: And then can you also, David, talk about what you all do at Open Secrets when you follow the money? These days, you have to follow the money on almost every story. And you specifically looked at lobbying. Again, Palantir, Axon, and Parsons. These are three firms that received millions in contracts last year. They boosted their combined lobbying spending by almost 200% from 2020 to 2025. How do you all find that information?
2: So we do two primary things here at Open Secrets. We track campaign finance money, which incorporates not just contributions to campaigns and PACs, but also super PAC contributions and spending as well. And then the spending by campaigns. So we try and track the money all the way through the election cycle. And then the second part, like you mentioned, is lobbying data. So in both cases, we go to federal records, either the FEC for campaign finance or the House and Senate lobbying disclosure offices to get the reports from there. And then we take all that data and normalize it, organize it, categorize it by industry and by companies and other factors, and put it all into a single searchable database. And by the end of the year, we'll also have incorporated all of our state data into that system, so you really be able to follow the money through all federal and state elections and lobbying activities.
0: And what's great about Open Secrets is you have a searchable database. It makes it very easy for someone to look to see if their congressperson, for example, took money. Can you talk about how things have changed over the years? Is it any harder to find this information? Is it easier because of better search engines? What does that look like?
2: So with the FEC, with the federal data, it isn't really harder to get the data. The thing that's become harder, thanks to Citizens United, is tracking some of the money back to the source. So with campaigns, it's fairly simple because organizations, companies, unions, what have you, nonprofits can't give to a campaign. PACs can and individuals can. So that money is fairly simple to track. The challenge becomes with super PACs, where you can have what we call a dark money group, a group that doesn't have to reveal the source of its funding, its donations. So you end up knowing that an organization donated money, but you don't know where that organization got the money to begin with. And that has really complicated the process of following the money through elections. And then when you add in the states, it becomes more complicated because every state has its own system for recording money and its own requirements for disclosure. So there isn't a uniform process, and every state changes its systems all the time. So we're constantly having to rejigger how we collect all that data.
0: So this is a very important tool. And then Elizabeth, you also at the appeal have a very, very easy database. You find out if your congressional representative received money from these companies. So if I type in Adam Schiff, for example, a senator in California, I learn that in 2022, Mehdi Al-Hassani with Palantir gave him $6,300. In 2024, Adam Schiff got $10,400. If I search for Alex Padilla, I learn that in 2022, the same guy, Mehdi Al-Hassani with Palantir, gave him $1,500. And then Pelosi, $1,000. So I'll just search for a couple of Republicans. Lindsey Graham received money from Palantir executives 2024, 2026, 12 grand, 12 grand, 3,500, 6,600. So you also make it very easy to search by name to find out what kind of money your representative is getting, if any.
3: Yes, absolutely. And, you know, we really wanted it to be an accountability tool that, you know, constituents and activists can use when they are deciding, you know, who they vote for or what kind of demands that they, you know, that they make of their elected officials.
0: We learned that, according to your investigation at the appeal, Palantir executives donated more money to Democrats than Republicans. They donated a total of $880,000 to 67 Democratic members of Congress and $420,000 to 48 Republicans. What would you say explains that?
3: Yeah, I mean, that's a really great great question. And, you know, to be honest, I'm not sure. The numbers were really interesting. I can't say they were surprising, but they were really interesting to see, you know, also the three top recipients that we looked at from the companies that we looked at were all Democrats. It was Pat Ryan, Adam Smith, and Josh Riley, all members of the House. And all of that money was from Palantir executives. I should say that Representative Pat Ryan from New York has now publicly agreed to donate past contributions, and he's pledged to refuse future donations from Palantir. I reached out to Representative Riley from New York, also from New York, and didn't get a response. When I reached Representative Smith's office, Smith is the representative from Washington State, he really doubled down and defended, you know, accepting these campaign contributions.
0: Can you tell us when a company like Palantir, for example, wants to give to a politician, what is the process involved? Does the politician automatically know that that money is coming?
3: You know, that's a really good question, and I'm not sure. I can say that there was one member of Congress that I reached out to who's, you know, in their statement back to me, wrote, "I had no idea that I had received this contribution. I will donate it away immediately." I think it was about $500 from a couple years ago. So that's a really good question in terms of, you know, if they're, you know, if they're notified and how closely they're tracking what they're receiving. I think definitely the takeaway from all of this is that, you know, we members of the media, we their constituents, you know, are going to hold them accountable for who's giving them money. And then it's really their job to follow this and to pay attention and to, you know, have guidelines about who they're receiving money from. You know, when I think about it, you know, if I'm writing a story and I happen to write about an organization that I used to work for, you know, I have to disclose that in the story. And it is sort of incredible that, you know, our elected officials really don't have to do the same when they're taking a vote. You know, of course, everything's reported to the FEC, you know, thankfully, but it is information that should just be, you know, part of our conversation when they are, you know, when they're voting on these things, on if they received money from some of the companies that might benefit from their votes.
0: Right. David, what are your thoughts on this? Do politicians know when a company like Palantir is giving them money?
2: Well, I mean, they know that if they pay attention to the donations coming in, they would see the source, because like what makes this report possible is that you have to disclose your employer, like Elizabeth talked about. So if they want to pay attention to it and see where they're coming from, or they could ask the campaign treasurer, somebody to flag certain people, certain organizations to bring it to their attention. But it really takes some proactive work to go through them and see what's coming in, either from individuals or from PACs that are supporting their campaign. But it's certainly possible if you want to pay attention to it at that level of detail.
0: And Palantir is a major ICE contractor. ICE paid Palantir $30 million to make a product called Immigration OS to provide real-time visibility of self-deportation outside the U.S. The program is supposed to help with tracking information related to cases and deportations. ICE uses Palantir to analyze driver's licenses, extract information from seized phones, and cross-search location data. Can you tell us more about ICE and how they're using Palantir's technology? And then what else have you learned about Palantir, David, and who they're giving money to?
2: Well, let's start with that one, because I'm not an expert in exactly what they're doing with those contracts. But their political spending goes far beyond campaign donations, which is absolutely important because it affects what happens at the congressional level with legislation. But beyond those dollars, you know, Peter Thiel gave $1 million to Trump's 2026 super PAC. They gave $1 million. So individual associated with Palantir gave $1 million to a couple of super PACs in 2024 affiliated with the Trump campaign. Palantir donated to the Trump White House Ballroom Project. So there's a lot more money being spent beyond the campaign level. Oh, and Alex Karp also donated to a Trump super PAC and $1 million to the Inauguration Committee. So they're finding a lot of other ways to put money into the system to try and influence outcome and win those contracts. So you can see we're talking about millions of dollars going in to earn those huge contracts on the other end that are supporting their business. And that's not even mentioning the lobbying money that you mentioned earlier. Palantir, as well as others like Axon and Parsons, have dramatically increased the amount of money they're spending on lobbying on Homeland Security and defense and technology issues to help win those contracts.
0: And according to Palantir's own information, when you look at Q1 revenue grew 104% year over year and 19% quarter over quarter to $1.2 billion. Before we move on to other companies, Elizabeth, is there anything else you think we need to know about Palantir?
3: I think I would just probably add that, 404 Media and Wired have been just doing some amazing investigative reporting, really trying to track down exactly what Palantir is doing for ICE, because it is pretty opaque. I would definitely refer folks to their reporting. I've certainly learned a lot from it in terms of how ICE is really kind of driving Trump's deportation machine.
0: And then there's a piece from The Guardian about Palantir, and it points out that Palantir has hired lobbying firms most closely tied to the Trump administration. Last year, Parsons paid $420 to Ballard Partners, which has become the most lucrative firm during the second Trump administration. Founder Brian Ballard served as chair of the Trump Victory PAC in 2016-2017, the firm previously employed White House Chief of Staff Susie Wiles and former Attorney General Pam Bondi. Palantir has also hired Ballard Partners, paying them $660,000 last year. It hired Miller Strategies, led by Jeff Miller, who served as a finance chair on Trump's second inaugural committee. It paid his firm $690,000, according to Open Secrets. So, David, there's just such a web here. So much money is changing hands. People working in the administration and then leaving in the administration and going to work for these lobbying firms. This also happens on the Democratic side. And this is why it's so important to follow this money.
2: Absolutely. That's what we call the revolving door. It's one of the things we track is officials who move in and out of government, between government and these private companies. And they find ways of capitalizing on that experience. So like you pointed out, like Ballard Partners, Miller Strategies, and another one, Cornerstone Government Affairs, are Trump-aligned firms that are all working for Palantir right now on the lobbying front and are making huge dollars. And Ballard, as you noted, is the top earning lobbying firm right now. And they came almost out of nowhere over the last few years, but they've paralleled the rise of Donald Trump's political career. And they're just between the lobbying, the super PACs, and the campaign donations, it's a massive amount of money moving in and out of the political system right now. And we're doing our best to track every dollar of it.
0: Well, I appreciate that, because I'm guessing that a lot of people have not heard of Ballard Partners. I've never heard of it. There's so much here. What would you both say to people, and we've done so many shows about this, who are so disgusted with this kind of money in politics? Elizabeth, what would you say to people who wonder, can anything be done to remove this level of obscene money from politics?
3: Yeah, absolutely. I mean, right, when you look at it, you look at it and you see it's really this just fundamentally corrupt system when you have people taking money that, and then voting on legislation that can benefit who they just took money from. And so I think that, one of the things that, I love about Open Secrets, and I was really, honored that I got to work on this project with Ethan, is I think that this gives people a way in to hold their elected officials accountable and say, you know, this isn't business as usual to me. What are you going to do with that money? Are you going to donate it away, or will you pledge, not to accept it in the future? And so I think that, you know, this is a way in for constituents and for voters to really change the way our elected officials look at who they're getting money from, and to really make it known that this is a liability if you're getting money from, from Palantir executives or Geo Group executives, because it has been sort of just accepted as business as usual for so long. And I think that is definitely changing, you know, as we're seeing one of the, you know, top recipients of Palantir money now publicly say, I'll donate this away, not accept it in the future. And, you know, things like that only come about because of public pressure from their own constituents.
0: And we should note that readsludge.com reported that in January alone, more than a dozen lobbyists with firms representing Palantir bundled a combined almost $3 million for the DCCC, the Democratic Congressional Campaign Committee. It's so easy to slam Trump officials because of a lot of the corruption that's happening right in front of our very eyes, but it's happening on the Democratic side too. So, David, what are your thoughts about what it will take to rein in this money?
2: Well, there's a couple things here. The first is that Americans of all political stripes think there's problems with the political money system. There was a new survey out just in the last couple of weeks asking Americans about the issues with transparency and election spending, and whether you're a Democrat, independent, or Republican, each of those categories was over 80% saying we needed more transparency. So this is not a partisan issue among the American public. It's really a political issue, and people who are in power want to be able to get as much money supporting their campaigns as possible. So I think the thing to watch right now is what's happening in the courts and at the state level. There's a really interesting case in Maine where there's a fight over a limit on super PAC spending via a ballot initiative that's going through the courts now. And in Montana and Hawaii, they've been working on rewriting the rules around what corporations can do in terms of political giving. So I think those are going to be test cases that could really challenge the way the system works now with these unlimited dollars flowing to super PACs. And it's worth keeping an eye on all those cases.
0: And David, just briefly, Open Secrets does an amazing job of following the money, and then journalists take that information to let readers know what's happening. What are your thoughts overall about major media coverage of these issues?
2: It goes in cycles. As we get closer to the election, you'll see more and more stories about that, which is great. One of the things that we're always trying to do is encourage reporters to do it all the time, because as we've talked about, lobbying is just as much a part of this as money going to campaigns. So we need to keep an eye on lobbying spending too. And that's a constant feature. It's not an election cycle feature. So I encourage all reporters to be using our data or their own research to follow the money. And we're here to help them as much as we can.
0: David Myers is Director of Editorial and Media Strategy at Open Secrets. They do an amazing job of following the money. Elizabeth Whale Greenberg is an award-winning journalist and senior reporter for The Appeal, a great nonprofit news organization dedicated to exposing how the U.S. criminal legal system fails to keep people safe and perpetuates harm. And you can find the pieces that Elizabeth wrote and David, all of the Open Secrets Follow the Money information at KALW.org. Click news and your call. David and Elizabeth, thank you so much for your work and thank you for joining us.
2: Thank you.
3: Thank you.
0: Thank you. Thanks to Malihe Razazan for producing today's show. Thanks to Kevin Vance for engineering our show. Thank you so much for joining us. I'm Rose Aguilar. It's your call.
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13: Welcome to Left, Right, and Center, sports and politics. We often debate the relationship. Are sports a welcome break, or do they really reflect our political moment? Well, it seems like a heck of a week to explore that. We've got a massive World Cup in the U.S. already being impacted by President Trump's immigration policies. Also a UFC event on the White House lawn, not to mention the president visiting the Garden to see the Knicks lose. Later, digging into the all-important Senate race in Maine, Democrat Graham Plattner has had to explain a Nazi symbol tattoo and other questions about his personal life. One Maine voter who listens to our show is asking whether, to feel moral, his only choice is to vote for a Republican, Susan Collins. We'll talk about perhaps another way to think about his decision. And could counting votes a little faster in California and elsewhere be a way to stop the conspiracy theories about voter fraud? All of that is coming up next on Left, Right, and Center.
14: BBC News with Sue Montgomery. Shares in Elon Musk's company SpaceX have gained around 20% on their debut on New York's Nasdaq stock market. The blockbuster launch of the rocket and AI firm cements SpaceX as one of the largest companies in the US and instantly makes Elon Musk the world's first trillionaire. The listing is also making around 4,000 current and former employees of SpaceX new millionaires. Speaking in Texas, Mr. Musk expressed his surprise.
15: It is certainly hard to believe that a little company that started in a warehouse in El Segundo is now going public for the with the largest IPO that ever.
14: The Prime Minister of Pakistan has said the US and Iran have agreed to the final text of a deal to end the war. Shahbaz Sharif, a key mediator, said peace had never been as close. It caps a day of high-stakes briefing over a potential agreement. Bernd Busman is in Washington.
16: There have been a lot of twists and turns over the last 24 hours. Just yesterday, President Trump said he was quite confident that there would be a deal signed in Europe potentially over the weekend, only today to seem very quite angry with the reporting over what's in that deal. Now, a White House official told us that essentially what Iran had agreed to is a performance-based deal in which money would be released to them once they dismantled their nuclear program, once they agreed to either remove or destroy its highly enriched uranium, that it would stop sending money to proxy groups such as Hezbollah in Lebanon, and that the Strait of Hormuz would be completely open. That's very different than what we had seen in Iranian media throughout the course of today.
14: Tributes have flowed in for David Hockney, one of the world's most influential artists, who has died aged 88. King Charles praised the Englishman's irrepressible charm, talent, and constant innovation. The Tate Britain Gallery described him as endlessly inventive, with a unique vision of the world. Stricter new immigration and asylum rules have come into force in the European Union. The European Commission said the comprehensive system was fair and firm and would deliver more secure borders. However, after 2 years of preparation, a dozen countries still don't have the necessary infrastructure. Magnus Brunner is the European Commissioner for Migration.
17: With having clearer and more effective rules and clear rules, we are actually protecting, first of all, people, also with our whole of route approach, not just start at the end, but in the beginning and look at the whole of route, that people don't actually put their life into danger coming via the Mediterranean Sea or the Atlantic route.
14: BBC News. The Scottish First Minister John Swinney has said he's deeply disturbed by reports he's been named as the target of an online smear campaign because of public comments supporting Palestinians. It follows warnings this week by a French government security agency that an Israeli cyber firm, Black Corps, interfered in elections in France, Scotland, and New York City. A judge in London has sentenced four activists from the group Palestine Action to up to 8 years and 8 months in prison for attacking a factory belonging to an Israeli weapons company. The longest sentence was for a man who broke a police officer's spine with a sledgehammer. The activists were found guilty last month after being acquitted at an earlier trial. The judge, Mr. Justice Johnson, said they had no right to use violence to protest against Israel.
9: There were lawful democratic means available to you to express your beliefs and to seek to effect change. You were able to, and you did, take part in lawful protest. But you were dissatisfied and disillusioned with the prospect that anything might change by lawful democratic means. So instead, you decided to take the law into your own hands.
14: Pope Leo has left the Canary Islands on a plane provided by King Felipe of Spain after his own aircraft experienced a technical issue. The flight concludes his week-long visit around Spain that focused on Europe's migration crisis. Canada is hosting the second opening ceremony of the World Cup ahead of a match against Bosnia-Herzegovina in Toronto. Alanis Morissette and Michael Bublé are among those performing. The home side are hoping to improve on their previous appearances when they lost every game. BBC News.
10: I'm Tim Franks, host of BBC NewsHour. Coming up today, liftoff for SpaceX shares. A good bet or a mad bubble? The Palestinians losing their homes in East Jerusalem. The death of a Thai princess. And what the World Cup means to Canada.
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13: Hey everybody, welcome to Left, Right, and Center. I'm David Green. You know, some say if you want to try and unite the world, you should use sports. But from the pitch to the octagon to the basketball court, this week's biggest sporting events were kind of competing with politics, or at least very much interacting with our politics. And let's start with the globe's most watched sporting event, the World Cup. This is more than just a game, it's a Those are the very exciting opening ceremonies to kick off the games. They started on Thursday, and for the next month, 48 teams will be facing off in stadiums across the United States, Canada, and Mexico. Over 5 million foreign spectators are expected to come to the United States alone, except some have already run into some problems at the border because of President Trump's immigration policies. And that includes several staffers of the Iranian team who are not allowed into the country, also a Somali referee, a very respected one, who was turned away by officials after landing at the international airport in Miami. So is this all going to dampen the spirit of these games? And that's where we're going to start with Mo Alethi, who is here from the left, and Sarah Isger from the right. Are you all worried about this World Cup after what we've been seeing so far? Referees being turned away and team officials not being allowed into our country? Is this a problem? Sarah?
18: What I think the number one concern for any large event like this should be is the safety and security of the players and the people who are there to watch the event. And my understanding with that referee is that he basically ended up on a database because of ties he had to folks affiliated with terrorist organizations in his home country of Somalia. On the one hand, I think it's easy to say, like, well, this is a respected referee and, you know, we should let him in anyway. But again, I think it is good to err on the side of caution because these are such targets for international terrorism. As far as the immigration part is concerned, again, that Somali referee example was this huge example of Trump's immigration policies or something preventing someone from coming in the country. But when the facts actually came out, it kind of sounded like any administration would have flagged this and prevented this guy from coming in the country. So I'm waiting to hear the example that everyone's going to point to. But at this point, if the one example that you have was someone with ties to terrorism, I guess I'm not that concerned.
19: Well, we don't know, right? The facts haven't come out about this guy. They claim that he may have possibly had ties or sympathies to terror organization, and that may bear out. What we have seen are a bunch of posts that he put on X going back a couple of years, in which he called Donald Trump a racist, called the inauguration radical, said Trump was the biggest threat to American democracy and world peace, essentially criticizing the American president. And since the start of this Trump term, they have gone to social media and have denied entry to foreign nationals who didn't have ties to terror organizations, but just were critical of the president.
18: Do you have examples?
19: So it does fit the pattern.
18: Because I feel like we've seen examples where someone has claimed that's why they weren't allowed into the country, you know, 6 months later. Nope, it turns out that person was, shockingly, lying to the media, and then they weren't willing to lie to a court.
19: Yeah,
13: so often we don't know, right? Often we don't end up knowing because the intelligence never actually comes to surface. So we actually can't always answer this question with absolute clarity, right?
18: Which maybe makes this conversation kind of pointless, because on the one hand, like, one person claims, like, I said mean things and that's why I was prevented. Like, that's what a terrorist would say too. And it's what someone who was, you know, actually just prevent, like, either way. So until we know the facts, what are we doing?
19: Right. But we do have cases of people, foreign nationals who were in the country legally, oftentimes on student visas, who were tossed out of the country simply because of their political views, not because of anything else. I'm with you, though. Like, to point to this one ref and try to use this as an example of a bigger narrative is silly. I do think, though, that one of the most interesting things about this World Cup to me is just how much the administration is using it to send a message. When Russia hosted the World Cup, when Qatar hosted the World Cup, they put on a show to sort of gloss over their problems, to sort of portray themselves as open to the world and look how friendly and wonderful we are to the rest of the world. This administration is signaling its immigration crackdowns. It is a feature that it wants the spotlight on. And as a result, there are a lot of people around the world who have said they don't intend to even try to come to this World Cup. That may be part of the administration's intent, but it's a very different vibe than what we have seen from previous World Cups.
13: So you're saying, Mo, that it's an opportunity for deterrence, like, and Sarah, you've brought up before, you know, that the Trump administration, you know, using moments that are high profile to deter people from trying to come to our country illegally and to control immigration flow. It sounds like Mo's saying this is an opportunity for that.
18: Yeah, although that doesn't make a ton of sense. The point is to deter unlawful immigration into the United States. We have not really had any significant number of people who come in on, for instance, a two-week tourist visa to attend the World Cup. Some very small percentage of that, I suppose, could stay over and therefore be unlawfully present in the country because they just overstay their tourist visa. But generally, this administration has been great with what we should call economic tourism. So I'm not sure I totally follow. As far as I saw, I said they will not be running any priority immigration things in or around the World Cup, which again fits with what they want to do. They want to deter illegal immigration, but it wouldn't really apply to the World Cup.
19: If the administration's goal is to encourage lawful tourism, they're doing a really bad job of it when you look at tourist numbers from international destinations. They're not coming over the past year, year and a half, in the way that they had before. They are down in major tourist destinations like Orlando. They are down in major tourist destinations like LA. Some of it may be in protest, but some of it is in fear. People just feeling like the United States is not as gracious of a host as it once was. That is not the intended goal of this administration, perhaps, but it is absolutely a byproduct of the tone that they have set.
13: Well, can I ask you both a sort of another side of this? I mean, World Cups have always been sort of immersed in politics. I mean, 2022 in Qatar, you know, there were a lot of questions about whether Qatar was able to gloss over, you know, some human rights violations by hosting this event. Yeah, they did. They did. They did gloss over human rights violations. Thank you for the edit, Sarah, in the moment edit. But I look back to the 70s in Argentina. Like, and I was doing a deep dive. There was this piece that was written in a Harvard review of Latin America a couple years ago by John Moretti. And he said that President Videla at the time, like, the World Cup was this incredible opportunity, knowing that this soccer success had helped somewhat cleanse Argentina's image around the world. He perhaps also hoped that the pride and joy released within the country would help to prop up his regime and briefly override political grumblings. Argentina would temporarily rejoice while the disappearances and oppression of the regime would rumble on. I don't want to get in the conversation about whether Trump is Argentina in the 1970s, but like, do you see a strain of that here? Like, that Trump has an opportunity sort of to define the America that he wants it to look like to the world in this moment as host?
18: To be honest, I don't think anyone in the administration particularly cares about the World Cup. Their base doesn't watch soccer.
13: Oh, interesting.
18: This is just like, this is a thing that we talk about, but like the majority of Americans.
13: Their base watches UFC.
18: Yep. And football is still the highest rated thing to
13: American
18: be
13: football.
18: On our televisions.
13: Yeah.
18: This is like kind of a niche conversation for a lot of people who are like, the World Cup? Okay, I think that's soccer. Like, that's about their level of engagement with this.
13: You're saying we're living in our own echo chamber here, having this conversation at all?
18: Totally. Like, if you think this is something that people are talking about, like, heading into the midterms, nope. But I think you raise something really interesting, which is oftentimes you will hear people say things like, this is sports, it shouldn't involve politics, or this is sports, it should be totally separate from politics. Sports has never been separate from politics. It has always been part and parcel of a country's culture, image, propaganda, if you want to call it that. And so absolutely, I think Qatar's an amazing example of this. And the people who feel totally comfortable going to Qatar, but then are like, oh, but hand-wringing about Israel or the United States, that itself is politics.
13: Well, I can we dig into the UFC a little bit? I mean, let me take your point, Sarah, in that the Trump administration, you think, doesn't really care that much about the World Cup, and they care more about maybe a sport that their base is following. Like, we have this weekend, UFC Freedom 250, right on the White House lawn. A lawsuit was filed to try and stop it, saying it's wrong to use government space for a private for-profit event. We're going to have UFC fighters there, but some of the fighters have spoken out against this happening. This is Bryce Mitchell.
20: What I think personally is that our government is desecrating its role in society by entertaining sports. Our government is to protect and serve the people, and really should be as minimal as possible. And when you're doing all of this stuff, hosting sporting events, it's really outside of what the goal of the government was intended to be, because our tax dollars and resources are funding this operation.
13: Mo, I have to say, like, I mean, looking back at history, like, Teddy Roosevelt used to have boxing matches with guests inside the White House. President Obama modified tennis courts to be used as basketball courts. Like, is this that big a deal?
19: It is, but not for that reason. Right.
13: Okay.
19: Like, I have no problem with sports and politics mixing, with a caveat. I hate when they actually go to big games because it just screws up everything around that game.
13: The Knicks would have won this series had Donald Trump not gone to game three. Probably.
19: No, they wouldn't have. However, there are a lot of people who got screwed because they couldn't get into the game, because,
13: right,
19: you know, shop owners, all that stuff.
18: By the way, David, that is like some rigged election conspiracy theorist stuff you've got there.
13: Yeah.
18: The idea that the Knicks would have won if Donald Trump hadn't attended the game. Like, let's just stop for a moment and call you out for how.
13: I love that you call me out for that. We're gonna hopefully talk later in the show about like election rigging and conspiracy theories. You nailed it right there. I was like indulging in
18: yeah,
13: in a conspiracy theory, jokingly,
18: yeah.
13: But, you know, but, in this world. But anyway, Mo, go on.
19: Here's my issue with the UFC thing, right? Like, putting aside the fact that doing this at the White House raises some issues, the Trump organization is financially profiting from this. They are selling these gold medallions for ridiculous amounts of money. The profits aren't going to the National Park Service. They're not going to any sort of good organization. They're not even going to the UFC. They are going to the Trump organization. And it just feeds in once more to the narrative that I have been begging Democrats to adopt The guy promised to make your life easier. He is not. He is enriching his own pockets. He's looking out for number one. He's doing anything but making your life easier. The people who are complaining about it being UFC, like, shut up. It could be any sporting event, and let's not feed into the cultural disconnect between the Democratic Party and fans of UFC, because there are a lot of fans of UFC out there. The fact of the matter is, the president, on his birthday, is hosting a big boondoggle on the people's lawn and lining his, he and his family are lining their own pockets while inflation just hit another high and a war wages in the Middle East that he launched.
1: Sarah, is the pocket lining, I mean, are there serious legal issues here that, that people could bring up about the pocket lining?
18: Is it legal what he's doing? I think there are real legal questions as to whether he can host a for-profit sports event based on the statute for land owned by the federal government. That being

0: Therefore, they don't need to have the political side of this done, but they do and they should.
1: All right. We're going to take a break and come back and talk about a Senate race in Maine, which is one of our favorite topics to cover on this program. 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Mo and Sarah and I are going to come back in a moment to talk about Graham Plattner here on Left, Right, and Center.
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1: I'm David Green here with Moa Lathy and Sarah Isger. I just want to say I love some of the themes that are like becoming part of both of your strong messaging in this year. And it comes up like, you know, very often week after week, we're getting a sense for like where the passion is. Mo, like you talking about this messaging about Donald Trump, that Democrats should really lean into, like he made a promise that he was going to make your lives better. He's not doing it. Here's exhibit A, B, and C. Democrats should lean into that. And Sarah, like stop relying on the courts to solve our problems. Like those two messages, like great politicians are coming through loud and clear. So thank you both. I love it. And now the question is, will they come up in a conversation about Graham Plattner? Maybe. Because that's where I want to go next.
0: Don't sue to stop Graham Plattner from being a senator from Maine. How about that?
1: Oh, there you go. There you go. And Graham Plattner, the Senate candidate in Maine, should probably take your messaging, Mo.
5: Not to get ahead of ourselves here, as much as he's not my cup of tea, he's one of the candidates who is hitting that message. And it's one of the reasons why I think he has managed to weather the storm amongst Maine Democrats, right? He is out there talking about how Donald Trump is not making your life easier, and he's doing it in a very effective way to the point where a lot of Democrats in Maine are more than willing to overlook his many, many, many flaws because that's the message that's resonant with them right now.
1: Yeah. Just to catch everyone up, Graham Plattner is now, it's official. He won his primary, which was not unexpected. This was one of four primaries to happen over the past week. He has so far overcome a bunch of damaging personal revelations about his past. But here's what he had to say after officially becoming the nominee.
6: Redemption is not just some simple or easy destination. It's a journey. I've made mistakes in my life, mistakes that I regret, that I live with, and that I continue to learn from. And I'm still far from perfect. But every day I wake up and I try to be a little bit better and a little bit kinder than I was the day before. And if you give me the chance, I will be a senator for the people who cannot afford to buy a senator.
1: All right, so Plattner, you know, he's talking about redemption there. He has spent a good bit of time explaining a lot of things. He had a tattoo that resembled a Nazi symbol. It's now covered up. He has said a lot of offensive things online. We now know that he was sexting other women early in his marriage, and a woman he once dated said that he physically intimidated her. Despite all of that being out there, he won pretty easily. Probably helps that his only real challenger, Governor Janet Mills, dropped out of the race 2 months ago. But now he's facing an almost three-decade incumbent Republican senator, Susan Collins. Looks like it's a tight race. The outcome could help determine which party controls the Senate. And I wonder, like, this drip of damaging

0: getting information about Plattner, will it change how voters feel about him? I want to listen to the voice of one of our listeners.
1: This is Tony, a retired psychiatrist from Portland, Maine. I support Graham Plattner because his policy prescriptions are good for the state. I find his recovery from war-related PTSD both personally and professionally inspiring. To make no distinction between my support for Plattner to a Texan who opts to support an unrepentant near felon in Paxson feels insulting to me. Are you saying that the only defensible act a Mainer who values morality can take in November is to reelect Collins even though she doesn't work to stop Trump's cruel agenda? Please explain.
0: Sarah, I saw you were kind of reacting to what Tony was saying, making this comparison between Paxton and Graham Plattner. What's on your mind?
2: So this idea that Ken Paxton is unrepentant, but Graham Plattner is laughable to me, because Graham Plattner is continuing to, at this point, I think we can say pretty obviously, lie about at least one big thing, which is whether he knew that his tattoo was a Nazi symbol. We now have a written text message from the ex-girlfriend to her friends when he announces for Senate in August of 2025, where she says he literally has a Nazi tattoo. He calls it my Totenkopf. He says he didn't know that it was a Nazi tattoo till October. How would she know that it's a Nazi tattoo, but not him? And his response to that when he was asked by Chris Hayes was, well, she didn't tell me. What? Look, I totally understand people in Texas and Maine saying, I think these people are morally compromised, but nevertheless, I'm going to vote for them because, you know, it's an existential threat to my way of life. I mean, I reject all of that, but like, fair enough. That is an intellectually consistent position. What is not intellectually consistent, in my view, and what I think is happening for a lot of people, is that they explain why they're enthusiastically supporting their candidate. They're not begrudgingly supporting it. They're not disappointedly supporting this person because they don't have another choice. No, no. People are enthusiastic. And in some ways, I think Paxton's flaws, Plattner's flaws are a feature, not a bug for a lot of voters. And the fact that a person voting for Plattner doesn't see the similarities, and in fact, quite the opposite, thinks that anyone voting for Ken Paxton is morally different than anyone voting for Graham Plattner, I think is the problem, I'm sorry to say.
0: What is the problem? Like, what is the problem you feel like you're identifying in our politics?
2: That when I do it, I am morally good. When they do it, they are not just incorrect. They are morally compromised and evil and of a different type of person than I am. They are not human in a lot of ways.
0: Just a lack of self-awareness and a lack of, like, coming to terms with what you're doing and what you're deciding.
2: Right. He didn't say, my hands are tied. I have no choice but to vote for Graham Plattner over Susan Collins. What he said was he finds Graham Plattner inspiring, despite, David, you said early on in his marriage. You mean last year, right? This was in 2024. So a year before he announced for the Senate was when he was sexting other women. He covered up his Nazi tattoo 6 months ago, 9 months ago now. This is not someone who has recovered 10 years ago and we're dredging this stuff up. This is in the last several months that we're talking about. I'm sorry, that's not a recovery. That's not rehabilitation when you've already announced for Senate. One other thing. I just want to be very clear that we're mostly talking about Graham Plattner in this conversation, but the obvious comparison to Ken Paxton, everything about Ken Paxton is the worst. So I don't want to sound like I am harping on Plattner's faults, but not even mentioning Paxton's. I can provide you the full laundry list in great detail because this is my home state and I have followed those scandals very closely.
0: Mo, I mean, you were talking about some of the positives of Plattner and kind of his messaging being, aside from some of these, very personal things that Sarah's talking about, that his messaging is in some ways been what you're hoping to hear from a lot of Democrats.
3: Yeah, look, I think Sarah and I have both actually been fairly consistent in voicing our concerns, to put it lightly, with both Paxson and Plattner. But I think what this shows is that, yes, Graham Plattner is very effectively articulating the message I would love to hear more Democrats deliver. And what I think the state of our politics is showing right now, whether it's Paxton in Texas or Plattner in Maine, is that it is that negative energy that is driving most voters, at least at this point in the election cycle. People aren't voting for, right? They are voting against. This listener, notwithstanding, you know, what you see more and more coming out of Maine are a bunch of people who are begrudgingly, as Sarah put it, begrudgingly voting for Plattner. I don't like him. Some of the things he has said and done make me uncomfortable, but we cannot send Susan Collins back to the Senate. And if he's what we got, he's what we got. Ken Paxton's campaign isn't even trying to portray himself in a positive light. Everything that they are doing ever since he secured the nomination is to show just how unpalatable James Tallarico would be to the people of Texas, right? This is where we're at right now. Now, I do think it is important to note that Plattner and Paxton, I don't think are reflective of the entire candidate pool across the country in 2026, right? They are both getting outsized attention because I do think they are so outside of the norm.
0: And they're in states and races that could decide the future of Congress.
3: That's right. But one thing that's becoming increasingly clear is that Democrats have been saying from the beginning, the road to the majority runs through Maine. You have to win Maine. And that's why we're willing to overlook. Even national Democrats who had expressed concern with Plattner before are now coming to his defense. I'm not sure this is necessarily true. When you look at the Senate map and you look at the polling that's coming out of a number of other states, but there is a road to the majority without necessarily winning Maine. As someone who has concerns about Plattner, that gives me a little bit of comfort, is that, you know, if enough voters in Maine stay home because they find him, and whatever new allegations may come out, to be unpalatable, that we might still be able to win without winning Maine. But that's it right now. People are so concerned with giving the other side power that they're willing to overlook flawed candidates on their own side.
0: All right, you're listening to Left, Right, and Center from KCRW. We're talking about the Senate race in Maine, Susan Collins, Republican, longtime incumbent against Graham Plattner, Democrat, with a lot of concerns about his personal life. Sarah, I want to turn to Susan Collins a little bit, speaking of like whether candidates should continue investing in this sort of negative, this is why you shouldn't vote for the other person, and the question of maybe more positive campaigning. Like I think about the war in Iran. I mean, hostilities and strikes between these two countries have ramped up really quickly because this is drawn out. We've seen Congress start to shift. More and more Republicans have broken from the president by trying to vote to rein in his war powers. Susan Collins, she's been in office for like 30 years. She's never been afraid to defy Trump, even though in the view of Democrats, she has sided with him too much. She was the first Republican to cross the aisle and vote for that war powers resolution. Like how should she be framing herself right now? Like to these critical kind of moderate voters in Maine who might actually decide this? Should she just trash Plattner as much as she can? Or is there kind of a case to make in terms of who she is as a Republican, a moderate Republican during the second Trump presidency?
2: It will do her no good to focus on Plattner because that's already happened, right? There's no one in Maine who's not pretty aware of Plattner's flaws. The one thing I guess I do want to disagree with Mo about is it's a little bit weird to say that you're, you know, hand-wringing over Plattner. Oh, you know, he's not perfect, but, you know, I got to support him anyway because the Senate, when the primary hadn't happened, you weren't stuck with him. That's why I say that his flaws appear to be a feature, not a bug for a lot of people. Same with Ken Paxton in Texas, by the way. And so for Susan Collins, I would basically let the Plattner circus run itself, let that candidate spend all of his time, you know, talking about how he's redeemed himself in the last 6 months or something and you know, every day is better than the last. For Susan Collins, if we were dealing with sort of a, this is an unfair way to put it, but when I say rational voter, I sort of mean the political science terminology of rational voter. Rational voters would argue that Susan Collins' seniority is far more helpful for Maine. And it is really rich to hear both parties complain that no one from the other party will work with them, no one from the other party will hold their own party's presidents accountable, and then run the people out of office who ever do so. Joe Manchin, Susan Collins, all of the Republicans who voted to impeach Donald Trump in the House. If you remember, of course, Chuck Schumer actually spent a great deal of money in Republican primaries to defeat those Republicans. And then they go on TV and are like, no, Republicans will co-sign my bill. Yes, it's because anytime that either group breaks from their party, the other party exploits the weakness through redistricting, through funding a primary opponent who is more extreme. And so members of Congress from both parties have gotten more and more extreme over the last 25 years. But in our tribalist age, right, you have to get rid of Susan Collins because she has an R next to her name. And in our current age, you can't possibly vote for Tallarico because yada, yada, yada, he has a D next to his name.
3: I agree with everything you just said. But here's, I think, why we're in this case. Because for bipartisanship to work, the parties tend to find the least common denominator to agree on. You don't see very often big, bold, sweeping changes passing with major bipartisan measures. It's sort of the incremental stuff. But I think for a lot of voters, that incrementalism isn't enough. Right? They do want big, bold, sweeping change, whether it's on the left or whether it's on the right. And the fact that they don't get it as their problems in their everyday lives get worse, I think they've given up on this notion that if both parties come together, we can solve something. They've seen, you and I have railed against the inability of the parties to come together on immigration, right? On a whole host of issues.
2: I mean, maybe the best example of what you're talking about, Mo, is that Obamacare passes. Healthcare costs have not gone down.
3: Yeah.
2: And the explanation that we hear is that Obamacare was too incremental. It wasn't big and bold enough. Instead of saying like, oh, you know what? That was a one-party legislative proposal, and it probably would have been better if both parties had had to work through this together. Now, I get it why that didn't happen, but Obamacare is this great example of the phenomenon you're talking about, where when incrementalism doesn't work, the answer isn't, oh, that's because we didn't negotiate, we didn't hear the other side. Instead, it's we need fewer people in our tent, more extreme versions, more echo chamber, then we'll do bigger things and, you know, dot, dot, dot, we solve the problem.
0: All right, we're going to take a quick break and pick up this conversation afterwards. I'll be back with Mo Lathy and Sarah Isger in a moment with more Left, Right, and Center.
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0: All right, back again with Left, Right, and Center. I'm David Green with Sarah Isger on the right, Mo Lathy on the left. We were talking a moment ago about the tribal nature of our politics today. Sarah, you were talking about that the parties seem to be in this mode of incrementalism is bad, compromise is bad, like let's continue finding more extremes so we can do the bigger things that we all want in our echo chamber. And Mo, I'm really curious how that reflects like on this Maine Senate race and what our voter, our listener from Maine, Tony, asked. He's from Portland, and I'm still struck by him saying, are you saying the only defensible act of a Mainer who values morality can take in November is to reelect Susan Collins? And I don't think anyone is saying that. Like a voter like Tony can decide, like, I What am I willing to accept when it comes to moral questions about a candidate? But I think what we're all reminding voters like Tony is, you know, Susan Collins does represent a type of lawmaker who is going to be more open to incrementalism and compromise. And it's like part of the question that voters need to be asking themselves today is, what kind of Congress do you want? What kind of politics do we want? And that has to be something that you weigh as well.
3: Yeah. And I think what I'm saying is that increasingly over the past decade, maybe two, voters have been saying, I actually don't want the incremental Congress. I actually don't want the bipartisanship, even though we say we do. What we really want is someone who is going to push back on the bad guys, however they define the bad guys, someone who's going to push back on the bad guys and do the big thing, because the little things have not made my life easier, right? And that's what I think they look at Graham Platner and they're willing to say it. I also think it's really interesting and important to note that the whole question of morality has shifted. What is it that we care about and do we consider to be moral and immoral in politics? And I'll tell you what it's not anymore. It isn't infidelity. It isn't sexting. Donald Trump won the presidency twice. He was on the national ballot three times, each time getting more votes than he did the previous time. He didn't become more moral as time went on. People know all of his flaws, and yet more of them voted for him each time than in the previous election. Where the shift in morality is taking place is, I think more people, sounds like more Maine Democrats, think that the morality question is not Graham Platner's personal life, the things that would have tanked a candidate 20, 30 years ago. It is the morality question is, who are you fighting for? It is the corruption message that he's leaning into. And so they're willing to overlook the personal foibles, just as a lot of evangelicals were willing to overlook Donald Trump's personal life and oftentimes said the same thing about redemption that Tony mm-hmm. said, right?
2: Mm-hmm.
3: They were willing to overlook that and accept that, because they saw him fighting a different moral fight.
2: Exactly.
3: I completely disagree with that. But I think that's where voters are today.
2: One more point in favor of incrementalism, by the way, that I think Mo will wildly agree with. Donald Trump has been running a presidency promising during the election and then fulfilling that once in office that he would not be an incremental president, that his base will get everything that they want. And he had both houses of Congress controlled by his party. He has run the government through executive order, not even bothering to go to Congress for most of the big things that he promised his base. How's inflation doing, guys? Like, as in, when one party gets everything that they want and runs the government, it actually hasn't worked out very well. Joe Biden tried the same thing. It didn't work out. It turns out that we actually are better as a country, smarter as a country, and more able to solve our problems when everyone is in the room together and we have to hash this stuff out. That's why Congress exists. That's why we have created it the way that we have. But so, Mo, it's funny that everyone wants to reject incrementalism when what we've been doing for the last 10 years has been a rejection of incrementalism, and it hasn't worked.
3: I'm actually on your side when it comes to this question and incrementalism. And that's why, you know, a lot of the base doesn't like me, right? Because I'm one of those establishment people who prefers an incremental solution that might move the needle a little bit. But the thing we have to, and people like us have to acknowledge, is that while that may be how we get some things done, it hasn't been enough to satisfy voters who feel like their lives just keep getting harder and harder and harder, and that incrementalism is not going to fix it. We have to acknowledge that and figure out a way to talk to those people and actually make them feel that their lives are can get better. And we have failed. The establishment class has failed on that front.
0: Well, I think the... And this is kind of the last topic I wanted to cover with you both today. And I think it feeds into a lot of what you're saying, this assumption and playing into the notion that the other side is evil and doing horrible things. I mean, that's what we hear about in our conversations about elections and the whole process of voting in our country. I'm thinking about here in Los Angeles, it took 6 days after polls closed for votes to be counted and the mayor's race to be called. We talked about on this show that it looked like Republican Spencer Pratt was going to be going against Karen Bass, Mayor Karen Bass, in the runoff this year. That's not the case. Incumbent Democrat Karen Bass is actually going to be going against fellow Democrat Nithya Raman in a runoff, even though the Republican Spencer Pratt had been in second place for days. He was edged out after all the votes were counted. Republicans like Vice President J.D. Vance, he told Fox News that there's something very fishy that kept coming in waves with all of these mail-in ballots being tough for Republicans. Here's the vice president.
7: The way that they're coming in just so happens to work out such that the Republican is getting kicked out of the final two, so it's a Democrat versus Democrat runoff. That seems pretty shady to me.
0: But we should say over half of Americans vote early or by mail, and we have a pretty pivotal election coming up just months away. I guess, Mo, like, is there a way to make sure that these results are respected so people like J.D. Vance can't go out there saying things are shady?
3: Well, first, let me just say, this is not a new process in California. This is exactly how California counted votes in 2024 and in 2022.
0: It's slow. I mean, this is what I'm saying. They could do better, probably.
3: You know what happened in those years? Some Republicans won congressional seats. I did not hear J.D. Vance say anything or Speaker Johnson say anything about how invalid the count was when they won. They are speaking up now because their candidates lost.
0: Sure.
3: Now, putting that aside, California could count faster. I think it should, so that it just takes this off the table. The president's entire political success has been by taking on a rigged system. So forgive me if I don't believe that fixing the California vote count so that it happens faster, he'll suddenly change his tune. He'll find something else to call rigged, as he has in other states. Having said that, we are in an era of where there's a serious attention deficit by most voters. They want what they want, when they want it. And that includes finding out who won an election. Even though I think California has very defensible reasons for being slow to count, it does give people who want to be skeptical of the system a reason to shout. It does give them an opportunity to further undermine it. So let's fix it. Let's find a different way to do it. But we should be clear, slow does not mean fraudulent.
0: Slow can actually mean less fraudulent, right? I mean, a slow process, they're checking signatures and making sure that every vote is legitimate. I mean, that's the odd irony here.
3: You're not seeing evidence of any sort of widespread fraud coming out of the California vote. The fact that there are soldiers serving overseas in hostile areas who can still cast their ballot and know that it will be counted is a good thing. But we're living in an era where it allows the president to use this as a hammer to hit the system.
0: Well, Sarah, I guess the fundamental question, how can we stop conspiracy theories from spreading that undermine confidence in our elections? Is it a matter of saying of combating that kind of messaging directly, or are there things that you think can be done in the process of our voting that might make people more confident? Mo is saying Trump's going to send a message that there's fraud no matter how long.
3: I mean, he called the election he won in 2016 fraudulent, and he won that one, right? He's always going to find a reason no matter what.
2: Yeah, but the difference is this gives him a lot of stuff to point to that is a problem. You go to the 2005 Carter-Baker Commission, right? This is after the 2000
3: You love some Carter-Baker.
0: Love me some Carter-Baker Commission.
2: Marvin Gaye playing in the background as I talk about it.
0: Oh, my God. This fans of this show, let's get Carter-Baker t-shirts for Left, Right, and Center and spread them around.
2: Well, as y'all know.
0: Yes, remind us what it is for people who haven't been following closely.
2: Jimmy Carter and James Baker formed a bipartisan commission after the 2000 election to talk about how we could improve both election accessibility and security. And they came up with 80 plus ways to make our elections both more accessible and more secure. We have done none of them because instead both parties decided to weaponize these issues against the other party. But California is a pretty bad offender on things that the Carter-Baker Commission pointed out were really bad for both of these, actually. Number one, accepting ballots 7 days after an election is not normal, actually. That is on the outlier of accepting ballots. If you simply say that a ballot must arrive on election day, then voters send their ballots in earlier. There's not something obviously more moral about accepting ballots 1 day later, 3 days later, 20 days later. Like, no. Set that ballots have to be received by election day so that the election is consummated on election day and we can count all the ballots immediately. That's number one. Number two, ballot harvesting is a huge problem that the Carter-Baker Commission talked about. This is the ability of voters to have strangers often help them fill out their ballots and take their ballots in to a voting location. This is ripe for abuse and fraud and all sorts of other things. And in the North Carolina race from 2018, where someone was actually arrested, it was for ballot harvesting. This person went to their opponent campaign's, you know, strong neighborhood, harvested, we think, about 1,100 ballots, and then threw them all in the trash. The idea of going to a nursing home and helping people fill out their ballots when they can't really read what you're, you know, who you're actually marking the ballot for and you're taking advantage of people. Ballot harvesting is bad. And I think at this point, the majority of states do ban it, but California does not. So get ballots on the day of the election. Again, this actually doesn't disadvantage anyone. It just moves the date by which people know that they have to have mailed their ballot in by. And two, don't allow strangers to help people fill out their ballots and then take their ballots from them. That's a terrible idea. Fix those two things. And I think you starve Donald Trump of a lot of the oxygen that, while I agree with Mo, he will say the election's stolen anytime he loses, or even if he wins, that he didn't win by enough. But when he has these things to point to, it is going to allow people's imaginations to run wild. Because again, as we've seen, people actually do use ballot harvesting, for example, for fraudulent purposes.
0: All right. Well, Mo and I yielded our time to Sarah to finish us off with Carter-Baker. We are such nerds,
2: so
0: and I love it.
3: It's always worth hearing Sarah talk about
0: Carter-Baker. Always worth hearing Sarah talk about Carter-Baker. Tony from Maine, we heard your voice a little while ago. Thank you for sending in a question. We would love if all of you would send in questions. You can record a voice memo, maybe 30 seconds or so. Tony did a great job. Send it to us at lrc@kcrw.org. That's lrc@kcrw.org. We're going to move to our left, right, and center rants and raves. Mo, you told me you had a basketball one. I have a basketball one. So let's start with Sarah, and then you and I can get on the basketball court.
2: Fine, I will rave about the NBA Finals, which, in fairness,
0: Wait, you just said you were doing that. Okay, great.
2: No,
0: great.
2: I'm going to do it because of you two. I'm going to rave about the NBA Finals because I used to really care about it when it was like the Steve Nash era. In fact, I had all this like Phoenix Suns stuff.
0: Nice.
2: But now I really enjoy the NBA Finals because my husband can watch that and I can, you know, do furniture porn, house porn, like any of the sort of pornography that women go in for these days. My son wants bunk beds. You have no idea the number of bunk beds that are out there. And I can just go through each one like the Carter-Baker Commission. And so thank you, NBA Finals, for giving me that freedom from my spouse.
0: That is, furniture porn is something I'm not going to forget. That that is
3: just the way you said it sounded. I heard a comma after furniture because there was a long pause.
0: Yeah.
3: So it took me a second to realize you were talking about furniture porn and not furniture,
0: and furniture and
3: porn.
2: Yeah. The Oxford comma.
0: Yeah, as it were. Yeah. Okay, Mo, basketball?
3: I am a big fan of the NBA Finals, and I actually have been watching them with my wife this year, who got really into it. And you cannot overlook the game on Wednesday night, in which the Knicks pulled off the biggest comeback in finals history. A lot of people watched it on TV. The Garden was packed and full of energy and exciting. But you know who is not in the Garden? Average Knicks fans. Why? The cheapest seat at the Garden this series, the nosebleeds, went for $4,000 for nosebleed seats. Courtside ran $43,000. One ticket sold for $65,000. You know who could afford that?
0: Timothée Chalamet.
3: Watch every broadcast.
0: Taylor Swift.
3: You see Timothée Chalamet, Ben Stiller, Taylor Swift, Larry David, because they're the only ones who can afford these seats. My daughter went to bed before the end of the game. When I told her about it the next morning, she pulled up social media to watch that exciting final play.
0: Yeah.
3: She had to scroll through 20 clips of celebrities' reactions before she got to the actual basket.
0: Exactly.
3: So show me the fans. And show me fans who can actually get into the game, not the famous faces who are the only ones who can afford it.
0: Thank you. Thank you, Mo. Thank you. I hate the Knicks. It's because I'm a 76ers fan, but I hate them for everything you just described. There are real Knicks fans in New York, like a lot of them. It's a great fan base, and they deserve to be in that arena. And I am sick of seeing those celebrities. And also,
3: careful though, you're at an LA station. It's not like Lakers games are showing people beyond celebrities.
0: I am, but this is ridiculous. I mean, Jack Nicholson was a special. I celebrate his Lakers fandom. I know I'm a total hypocrite. I just hate the Knicks because I'm a Sixers fan. But I'm going to say this: I am going to get back to something, Sarah, you called me out for, which was the conspiracy theory. I want Donald Trump, and this is my rave, to go to every last game of this series so the Spurs win, because I think he is a jinx. And saying he's a jinx is not a conspiracy theory. I believe in woo-woo stuff, vibes. It's vibes. And I think when he's at the game, like, things don't go well for the Knicks. It's a superstition now, and I would love him to go to every game because I would love nothing more than the Knicks to lose the last three games of this series and go down to Wemby and lose the NBA Finals. And now every friend of mine who loves the Knicks is going to hate me. And we're going to stop there.
3: I am still upset as a diehard Georgetown Hoyas fan about when then President Obama and Vice President Biden came to a Georgetown game, because it disrupted the game. It disrupted the traffic patterns. It disrupts the vendors in the surrounding area. So I want my presence to stay away no matter who's playing, no matter who the president is.
0: That is the most left, right, and center beautiful take I've ever heard. That is perfection. And a perfect way to end. Thank you both. Want to say thank you to the team putting this show together each week. Left, Right, and Center is produced by Leo Duran. Our executive producer is Arnie Seipel. The show is recorded and mixed by Nick Lamponi. Todd M. Simon composed our theme music. 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I'm David Green. 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
12: Welcome to NewsHour from the BBC World Service. I'm James Kamarasamy. Elon Musk becomes the world's first trillionaire.
13: It's SpaceX celebrating its record-breaking IPO, a $75 billion offering, priced at $135.
12: His SpaceX company has made its stock market debut in New York, but do Musk's ambitious plans for space match his company's astronomical valuation? Also, one of the world's best-known artists, David Hockney, has died at the age of 88. We hear from a man who was his lover and muse.
14: Meeting David was a transformative moment in my early life. I will always be thankful for the good times we shared, the friendships I made during our time together, and the work that it inspired him to make.
12: And the English miners who brought football to Mexico. All of that coming up after the news.
15: This is Asian View from NHK World Japan. I'm Yoshio Gasuwara. A Thai court has sentenced two men to death after finding them guilty of a 2015 Bangkok bombing that killed 20 people. The men from China's Xinjiang Uyghur Autonomous Region were charged with murder and other crimes over the explosion at the popular Erawan Shrine. The blast also injured more than 120 people, including foreign tourists. The two men denied the charges. Their lawyers said they would appeal. Local media say there's speculation that the bombing was retaliation for the Thai government's deportation of more than 100 Uyghurs to China a month before the blast. Afghanistan's Taliban administration says airstrikes by Pakistan have killed at least 13 people, including children. The Taliban say the Tuesday night attacks targeted homes in eastern Afghanistan. They say at least 14 people were injured. A Taliban spokesperson called the airstrikes an act of aggression. Pakistani Information and Broadcasting Minister Ataullah Tarar says the military destroyed four targets. Tarar says they included a training center and a hideout for a militant group near the Afghan border. He says the operations were in retaliation for recent terrorist attacks in Pakistan. India says three of its citizens who are members of a commercial tanker crew have died following a U.S. strike on the ship off the coast of Oman. U.S. Central Command said its forces disabled the tanker after the crew repeatedly failed to comply with directions from American forces. It said they were trying to transport oil from Iran. India's foreign ministry says the targeting of commercial shipping and civilian infrastructure in the region must stop immediately. This is NHK World Japan. China has imposed sanctions against Philippine Defense Secretary Gilberto Teodoro for making what it calls irresponsible remarks. Teodoro said last month that the Philippines is under severe threat from China territorially and politically. Chinese foreign ministry officials say his comments undermine China's legitimate interests and sabotage relations between the two countries. Teodoro and his family will be prohibited from entering China. Organizations and individuals in China will not be allowed to engage in any transactions, cooperation, or other activities with them. China and the Philippines have territorial disputes in the South China Sea. Japan and the Philippines said last month they'll begin negotiations to define a maritime boundary between their countries. China says this infringes on its territorial sovereignty and maritime rights and interests, saying the area includes waters east of Taiwan. Japan's space agency has successfully launched its flagship H-3 rocket. The rocket blasted off from the Tanegashima Space Center in southwestern Japan on Friday. JAXA says it successfully put six small satellites into orbit. The latest version of the rocket is equipped with three main engines. It was the first launch since the previous H-3 failed to reach its planned orbit last December. The launch shows that Japan's flagship rocket program is back on track. Eight major Japanese financial companies have agreed to take part in U.S.-based AI developer Anthropic's strategic collaboration with electronics maker NEC. It's the latest sign of deepening ties between leading Japanese businesses and AI developers. The companies include Sumitomo Mitsui Financial Group, Daiwa Securities Group, and Meiji Yasuda Life Insurance. Anthropic is known for its high-powered Claude Mythos model. Anthropic and NEC in April announced plans to jointly develop AI services for finance, manufacturing, and local government. The eight firms hope to use the technology to improve their financial services, business efficiency, and cybersecurity. Two Yokozuna Sumo Grand Champions are eager to demonstrate the allure of the sport outside Japan. They'll be taking part in an upcoming tour in Paris. About 120 people are scheduled to take part in the exhibition tournament on Saturday and Sunday. They include top division wrestlers and referees. Ho Shoryu says he'll psych himself up to show people in France how great sumo is. Onosato says he hopes many first-time spectators will take an interest in sumo and enjoy it at Tokyo's Ryogoku Kokugikan Arena someday. It's the first such tournament in the French capital in 31 years. This is Asian View from NHK World Japan.
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12: Hello and welcome to NewsHour from the BBC World Service, coming to you live from London. I'm James Kamarasamy. Later on, we'll take a sideways look at the Football World Cup by hearing how the sport reached Mexico, but not without some early teething problems.
16: In 1889, there was a football game played in Pachuca between miners from La Joya mine in Rio del Monte and the Rosario mine in Pachuca. Now, we only know about this football game because it descended into a brawl, and 14 men were actually hauled before the court in Pachuca for a public affray.
12: And we'll look back at the early life of David Hockney, the artist who's died, and we'll hear from an artist who studied with him in his formative years. First, though, the world's richest man is now the world's first trillionaire. Elon Musk, whose mission is to build a city on Mars, wasn't quite that far away from New York for his company SpaceX's record-breaking debut on the stock exchange. But he was at SpaceX's headquarters in Texas, where he rang the NASDAQ bell remotely. And the tech tycoon used a characteristically controversial analogy when he reflected on the day's events.
17: If people had told me this was going to happen, I was like, man, you must be smoking some really good crack. Because I think this company's going to fail. In fact, I told people this. I said, look, we're probably going to fail, but, you know, we should give it a try. Because if there's not a new company that enters space, we will never be a truly space-faring civilization.
12: Well, SpaceX's investors had paid $135 a share, but as soon as it started trading, those shares immediately jumped in value. They're currently around $170, just slightly down from their peak. Let's cross now to the BBC's New York business correspondent, Michelle Fleury. I don't know how much longer. We've got another hour or so, haven't we, till close of trading. It's been pretty healthy, though, the early trading.
18: Yeah, I mean, I think we know that the shares priced at $135 a piece, and right from the moment we saw that first official share trade take place for the public, it kind of jumped around 30-odd%, 20-odd% to $150 a share. So it's been kind of hovering around that level ever since. We've got one more hour left of the day, but so far all signs are positive for Elon Musk.
12: Tell us about SpaceX itself. It's got different components, hasn't it? It's got the sort of the AI component as well now. Just if you can sort of pick all that apart and which bits are profitable.
18: Yeah, I mean, I was speaking to a former rocket engineer at SpaceX earlier this week. He was employee number one. And so he's been kind of with Elon Musk through the highs and the lows. And of course, by that, I mean, at its core, it started out as a rocket company. The goal was to try and create reusable rockets to try and bring down the cost. Then it moved into satellite communications, and I think that's where people have heard about it a lot, because they've heard about Starlink. That played a bigger role, for example, when you saw the conflict break out between Russia and Ukraine. And that is, in many ways, the most profitable part of the business. Then most recently, in the build-up to going public, it merged with another of Elon Musk's companies, xAI, which is home to Grok. That is the kind of AI bot owned by Elon Musk. And that is the kind of future, the merging of all of these technologies under one. That is what Elon Musk is trying to sell today. This idea that this company could try and provide the infrastructure for the AI boom that we're all currently living through by essentially putting data centers in space. That's one of the goals. The technology doesn't exist yet, and he's saying this is the company to do it.
12: How much of all of this is about this one man, the world's richest man, and his ability to deliver on these grand plans?
18: Oh, I mean, it's 100% about Elon Musk. Everyone you talk to will say this is a bet on him. The fact that he has done things that, you know, had visions before about things he could do, whether it was electric cars with Tesla or some of his other ventures, and he has pulled things off that people didn't think could be done. And so there's an element, well, look, if he's saying this is what he's going to do next, people are worried, shareholders are worried about missing out on that. And I think that's why you're seeing this massive valuation, some $2 trillion for this company that is still loss-making, because people are betting on him. Another part of it is he's a great hype man. He's very visible around. And there's a degree of FOMO, fear of missing out, I think, that's also propelling some of the demand. But some are questioning whether at this price everything has to go perfectly for it to really pay off, at least for shareholders.
12: And there's more to come, isn't there? Other big AI firms, OpenAI, Anthropic, expected to be going public later on this year. I mean, will this be observed closely for what it portends for those potential IPOs?
18: Yeah, I mean, it's not just the early investors in SpaceX, it's not just Elon Musk, it's not just the new investors watching this right now very closely. As you point out, you know, we are at the beginning of what is expected to be a blockbuster year for artificial intelligence companies going public. OpenAI and Anthropic both say that's something they intend to do later in the year. If you're trying to raise money from public markets, from investors, you want to know that the demand is there. And I think that's why this was important. And then secondarily, of course, if you work on Wall Street, if you're one of the big banks here, that's a lot of fees potentially that you could be collecting this year. So they also have a vested interest, if you like, in seeing this go well.
12: Michelle, many thanks. Michelle Fleury there, our New York business correspondent. Well, Elon Musk is known as much these days for his opinions as for his business acumen. And just this week, British politicians have accused him of stoking racist violence in Northern Ireland through posts on his social media platform X. He has also weighed in the past on issues surrounding transgender issues, COVID lockdowns, for example. But let's focus now on his space plans. They also divide opinion. This is the opening sentence of SpaceX's listing document that was filed with the US Securities and Exchanges Commission.
19: Our mission: to build the systems and technologies necessary to make life multiplanetary, to understand the true nature of the universe, and to extend the light of consciousness to the stars.
12: Well, we're joined now by Eric Berger, senior space editor for the news website Ars Technica. Welcome to the programme, Eric. So Elon Musk's latest project then, to put more than 1 million AI satellites in space. Just talk us through how feasible it is, and what those who are rather skeptical about it are saying.
20: Yeah, it's a monumental undertaking. You know, the company currently has a network of about 10,000 satellites in space, and that's far more than any other company or country in the world. So this is a factor of 100 times more than that. So it's a massive undertaking. I think there's a lot of skepticism in the industry about whether they can, you know, deploy that in any reasonable kind of a time frame, and, you know, the cost of all that and the clutter in orbit from that many satellites. But at the same time, you know, with the Starlink network, they've proved that they can, you know, it's credible what they're talking about.
12: But let's go even further, because his motto, SpaceX's motto, is making life multiplanetary. What does that actually mean for Elon Musk, do you think?
20: Well, in Elon's mind, you know, humans ought not to have all of their eggs tied up in a single basket on Earth. And, you know, if there's an asteroid or something that hits the planet, you know, he would like there to be a backup plan. And so he thinks humans ought to live on other worlds and eventually around other planets, around other stars. But for the time being, the best place to start getting to work at that is on the planet Mars. So he wants to eventually set up a civilization on the planet Mars.
12: I mean, it sounds good, but I mean, how realistic is it? How far away is it, do you think?
20: I think it's pretty far away. If you want to talk about realism, you can come back to the Starship vehicle, which they've flown a number of test flights in Texas, a lot of which have ended in explosions. But if and when they get that vehicle working, it will be a pretty phenomenal transportation system. And really the first time humans have built a spacecraft capable of sending humans to Mars in any kind of a viable way.
1: Yeah, I mean, the sort of grabbing it when it comes back, I mean, that's all very spectacular, isn't it? But it does feel like a long way from that to getting to Mars.
20: You're absolutely right. I mean, it's not just about the rocket and the transportation system and the spacecraft. It's about habitation on Mars. It's figuring out how to keep humans alive long term in a very hostile environment. It's, you know, energy, it's food, it's all kinds of things that go far beyond rockets.
1: Yeah, and I suppose there is a sort of existential question. Why would we want to live on Mars?
20: Well, it is. And for a lot of people, they may say, well, Earth is a garden and we ought to just make the best of what we can here. And I understand that. But there's also a lot of people, you know, who have a fundamental belief that humans will one day spread to the stars. And humans, it's our destiny to live on other worlds. And so Elon certainly believes that. Other people in the space community believe that. And so he wants to take the first steps. He's looking at NASA, the European Space Agency, China, and thinking none of these space agencies are doing this. And so if we're going to do it, we're going to have to do it ourselves.
1: Yeah, I mean, he's had huge success with Starlink. I mean, we're not talking about Tesla today, but obviously that's been a hugely successful company as well. But there have been projects that haven't gone so well for him. His plan to create a Hyperloop, this ultra-high-speed public transportation system, you know, and other projects haven't stalled, have they? But it doesn't seem as though any of that is in the minds of the investors.
20: Well, as your business correspondent noted, this is a bet on Elon Musk. You're accepting the fact that this is someone who has done some pretty impressive things in the past and will continue to carry that forward, and you want to own a piece of that enterprise. Whereas if you look at the cold hard numbers of their valuation and the stock price, it's you might feel very differently about investing in SpaceX. So you're taking a lot on faith for sure.
1: Yeah, I mean, look, I said I wasn't really going to talk about his opinions, but I mean, that is part of him. He's such a figure of cultural significance with his ownership of X. To what extent do you think that is going to factor into the success of this as a public company?
20: Well, I think it's hugely important, both from a regulatory standpoint in the United States. Obviously, the current government is very favorable toward Musk. He helped get the president elected, but there's no guarantee the next president or his or her agencies will be as favorable towards SpaceX. So that's a concern, you know, getting permitted to launch all of these satellites and so forth. And I also think the broader public, there's a large swath of the U.S. public, not to mention people in Europe who have every right to be upset with him for the things he's said and done, don't like Elon Musk. And I think... You know, that has reduced some of the potential pool of investors, but there are still millions and millions of people in America and abroad who like what, you know, his vision of the future is.
1: Eric, many thanks for joining us. Eric Berger there, Senior Space Editor for the news website Ars Technica. And later on in the program, we'll be hearing from a friend of Elon Musk's who once tried to talk him out of starting a space company. And if you want to know more about Elon Musk and his journey to becoming the world's richest person, his story is featured in an episode of the BBC World Service podcast. Now out of date, I think, Good Bad Billionaire, because he's a trillionaire. Anyway, search for Good Bad Billionaire wherever you get your BBC podcasts, and just look for the episode called Elon Musk, Money, Memes and Mars. 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

0: And coming up later, we'll remember one of the greats of contemporary art.
1: Most of the time, I still run up the stairs sometimes. I mean, I don't think about it.
2: And death itself, I mean, do you sort of worry about death or...?
1: Well, it's coming. Another adventure, I suppose. I don't know.
0: British artist David Hockney, who clearly didn't fear death when he gave that interview, he has died at the age of 88. We'll hear how he always kept his audience in mind while working on his art. That's one of our headlines. In other news tonight, as we've been hearing, Elon Musk has become the world's first trillionaire after the share price of SpaceX soared on its stock market debut in New York. And Pakistan's prime minister says the final text has been agreed for a deal between the United States and Iran, and next steps are being finalised.

0: You're listening to the BBC World Service. This is NewsHour, coming to you live from London with James Kamara-Sami. While attention in the Middle East is currently on the wars in Iran, Lebanon and Gaza, there has also been a rise in the number of Palestinians forced from their homes in occupied East Jerusalem. According to UN figures, some 200 Palestinian households, about 900 people, are facing eviction cases filed against them in the Israeli courts, mostly by settlers. Israel sees the whole of Jerusalem as its capital. Palestinians want the East to be the capital of their hoped-for future state. Our Middle East correspondent Yoland Nell has been to meet Palestinians whose homes are being taken over or demolished.
1: From a hillside beneath Jerusalem's walled old city, I watch a Palestinian house being torn down. Israel is accelerating its efforts to

0: 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Shout out to a few of our members who've already done so. Catherine Lewis in San Francisco. Also a shout out to Juana Riley in San Francisco as well. Finally, Allison Foster in Berkeley. Thank you so much for supporting 91.7 KALW, San Francisco Bay Area. It's 1 o'clock.
1: What are you up to this weekend? There's a new Spielberg out that's supposed to be nuts.
2: What are you going to do?
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1: If The Mandalorian and his little buddy Grogu didn't already do it, Disclosure Day will officially kick off a big blockbuster summer for the movies.
3: No one could stand between my men.
1: We've got Sir Nolan.
3: And home.
1: We've got Woody and Buzz.
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1: We've got Spider-Man, Supergirl. We've got one with Anne Hathaway and dinosaurs. But all those big ones aren't necessarily what's got Hollywood abuzz. People are talking about movies with much smaller budgets. In particular, Iron Lung, Obsession, and Backrooms, because they all have one thing in common. And if you don't know what it is, we'll tell you on Today Explained from Vox.
6: Live from NPR News in Washington, I'm Windsor Johnston. A senior Trump administration official says the agreement to end the war with Iran is not 100% there, but it's possible it could be finalized in the coming days. NPR's Deepa Shivaram reports President Trump has gone back and forth over reigniting attacks on Tehran and moving toward a peace deal.
7: The official, who was not authorized to speak publicly, says the U.S. and Iran are about 80 to 85% of the way to an agreement, but nothing is finalized. It comes after days of back and forth from Trump, who relaunched attacks on Iran this week after saying a peace deal would come within 2 to 3 days. The U.S. official says the deal would reopen the Strait of Hormuz and end the blockade there, and it would end Iran's nuclear program and work on a performance-based model with incentives for Iran. The official says they expect U.S. allies, including Israel, to get on board with the peace agreement. Iran's foreign minister posted on social media saying an agreement has, quote, never been closer. Deepa Shivaram, NPR News, The White House.
6: The opening bell at the Nasdaq today as SpaceX made its market debut. NPR's Jeff Brumfield reports company shares opened above the listing price.
8: SpaceX began trading at $150 a share. That's around 11% over the $135 the company had named as its list price. It's now officially the largest initial public offering in history. The IPO is also set to make Elon Musk even richer. He could become the world's first trillionaire. The soaring stock price comes despite the fact that SpaceX has been recording big losses in its AI business. Investors are betting that Musk's vision can take the spaceflight company literally to the moon and beyond. Jeff Brumfield, NPR News.
6: The Washington National Opera has filed a lawsuit against the federal government. The complaint alleges the Kennedy Center owes the orchestra more than $17 million in donations. NPR's Isabella Gomez Sarmiento reports.
9: The WNO's lawsuit accuses the Kennedy Center of wrongfully withholding several years' worth of donations and contributions. The Opera and Performing Arts Center ended their long-term affiliation earlier this year. In the complaint, the WNO states that the opera's funds were managed by the Kennedy Center, but that they were supposed to remain two separate legal entities. The opera claims it has been trying to collect the funds for over 5 months to no avail. In a statement shared with NPR, the Kennedy Center says the opera had a deficit. It calls the lawsuit meritless and says it plans to pursue a countersuit. Isabella Gomez Sarmiento, NPR News.
6: At last check on Wall Street, the Dow Jones Industrial Average was up 353 points, the Nasdaq up 79. This is NPR News. A federal judge has refused to block plans for a UFC event on the White House lawn on Sunday. The lawsuit was filed by the nonprofit Public Integrity Project. The group argued the event violates federal law, but the judge sided with the Trump administration. White House attorneys called the challenge meritless, saying the fight would be no different from other public events held in the nation's capital. In Argentina, some soccer fans who planned to travel to the World Cup but had their visas rejected got a pleasant surprise at home. Catherine Osborne reports.
2: A Buenos Aires electronics store put out an unusual announcement last week. Prove your visa for the World Cup was rejected and win a free television so you can watch from home. On Wednesday, people lined up for hours in front of the store. The first 100 got free 32-inch TVs. Argentina is the defending World Cup champion, and fans hope to travel to see star Lionel Messi's last tournament. But a World Cup ticket alone was not enough to guarantee a visa, U.S. authorities have said. Argentina's first game is in Kansas City next Tuesday. For NPR News, I'm Catherine Osborne in Rio de Janeiro.
6: The United States will go against Paraguay in their World Cup opener tonight. The game will take place in Los Angeles at 9 p.m. Eastern Time. The New York Knicks could clinch the team's first NBA championship in more than 50 years tomorrow. They'll go against the San Antonio Spurs in Texas in Game 5. I'm Windsor Johnston, and you're listening to NPR News from Washington.
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1: Okay, Steven Zaitchik is the senior editor of Tech and Politics at The Hollywood Reporter, and we asked him here to tell us more about what Iron Lung, Obsession, and Backrooms have in common. And what they have in common is YouTube, by the way.
12: It's been a pretty roller coaster few weeks in Hollywood in terms of what's been taking the box office by storm, and that is a number of YouTubers. Really starts back in January with a creator named Markiplier who did a film called Iron Lung.
13: You did test this thing, right?
14: This is the test.
15: This movie made $21 million opening worldwide.
16: Markiplier's Iron Lung has now almost earned $50 million worldwide.
15: He self-financed this and self-distributed it, which is not normal at all.
12: But the two big ones in the last few weeks are Obsession by Cory Barker.
17: I love you so much.
12: That blew the doors off the box office and has now become the highest grossing movie all time in the history of Focus Features. And then not long after that, we had Kane Parsons, or AKA Kane Pixels, who many listeners may know. He's got 3 million followers on YouTube for his creation Backrooms.
18: I found a place.
12: And he put it all together, actually created a new film. And the film also, I think, will become, if it isn't already, the highest grossing movie ahead of films like Lady Bird and Midsommar, and I think Marty Supreme was the last domino to fall for A24. Got to be higher grossing than all of them. So a pretty big revolution going on.
1: Now, people who hear YouTube creators are making movies might think that these movies look like the Joe Rogan Experience, but these movies do not look like the Joe Rogan Experience. In fact, if you didn't know that they were affiliated with some sort of YouTube creator, you might just assume they're your typical studio horror movie, right?
12: Yeah, that's right. I mean, they're low-budget horror, obviously, Sean, is a genre that's pretty time-tested in Hollywood. You can go back to Paranormal Activity about 17, 18 years ago.
19: Something's here. I feel it breathing on me.
12: Go back to the Blair Witch Project almost 3 decades ago.
20: Shaky camera.
12: Some of your OG listeners might even remember seeing that in theaters. And so low-budget horror is a huge genre for Hollywood. People are used to seeing these movies that don't need any kind of fancy effects, don't need big stars. And, you know, let's face it, these are creators who are used to making things on a budget. If you go on YouTube and you watch what content creators are doing, you don't need to spend a lot of money to make it look good. And so you kind of marry the expectation of the audience with the talent of the filmmakers, and you get this exact elixir that you're describing.
1: And what is the talent of these particular YouTubers, filmmakers, Markiplier, Curry Barker, Kane Pixels? What are they particularly good at? Because I assume they're not deeply experienced filmmakers. Aren't some of these guys really young?
12: Yeah. Well, Kane is actually 20. Mark's a little bit older. He's in his late 30s. And Corey, I think, is in his mid to late 20s. You know, what they're good at two things, one of which is kind of a staple for any filmmaker, any person who's ever directed a movie at Sundance. And that's just understanding the power of images and the power of storytelling. Some of them are a little bit more, maybe a little more visual. Some are a little more narrative. But, like, they get that. The other thing they understand that a lot of filmmakers don't or just don't have the opportunity to get is their audience.
14: YouTube taught me through the comments that people are really smart. They'll pick up on things you didn't even intend. And you just kind of learn, like, okay, a modern horror audience is actually very smart. So let's not treat them like they're dumb.
18: You know, when this film comes out and when it's in theaters, I probably won't be going out and around. I'll be online monitoring. Being on that wavelength has been very helpful, I'd say, for just sort of being respectful to the audience.
12: They know what they respond to. They know what they don't respond to. If something isn't working, they can pivot on a dime. And so, you know, that's something that, again, I think Hollywood is probably ripe for that kind of sort of innovation, if you will. And these guys are bringing it to them in spades.
1: And are they making good movies? Or is it just that, hey, our audience is loyal and they'll do whatever we ask them to do?
12: You know, it's funny. Before these movies came out, I kind of had the same question. And I'm like, look, is this just sort of a brand play? And is this just we'll follow you to wherever? Now, I should say there are plenty of franchises, film franchises that studios put out, which we will remain nameless because, you know, I don't want to upset any of my sources. But yeah, I think listeners can use their imagination on what those
1: I'm
12: are.
1: I'm hearing like lightsabers and superheroes like crashing into stuff.
12: I can either confirm nor deny what you're talking about, Sean.
21: I am a flop.
12: But look, a lot of franchises can come up with great installments, can be long in the tooth, and still get fans even when they're not as great anymore. That all happens. I think that is a big fear here, that this is just the filmmaker is his or her own franchise. I think what's been striking is that each of these films has a vision. Now, it may not be everyone's vision. I'll tell you just kind of from my own perspective. You know, you watch Obsession. That feels to me like a fairly traditional narrative thriller, and it plays that way. You saw the reviews kind of reflect that. You watch Backrooms, if you're not maybe extremely online, if you're not a alpha Gen Z type person who's kind of used to seeing these like few minute mysterious memes.
22: It's beautiful. Am I right?
23: Hello?
12: That movie to me resonated in a different way. But what's been striking to me is that it's not like the movies are doing well simply because of their filmmakers. They're doing well because of their vision. Whether you like that vision, of course, that's up to you.
1: And you called it a disruption, the success of these three films, and in some cases, the enormous success of, say, Backrooms. Tell me about the disruption.
12: We'll start with the first one that came out back this winter, the Markiplier film, Iron Lung. This guy self-distributed his movie. Now, admittedly, he has 38 million followers or something in that vicinity, and he's been doing this a long time.
24: I make an ungodly amount of money, and it feels unfair.
25: My channel has had 17 billion views.
26: That's insane.
25: Yes! That's what I'm saying!
12: But to really go out there with no marketing support whatsoever and just kind of say, I'm going to put in theaters myself. He made, I think, $40 million here in the U.S., $10 million overseas.
27: You had a unique profit-sharing model with the cast and crew.
28: So I took their salary that I paid them for the production days, and I said, like, I'm going to apply that again as a bonus. 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
12: And then the other thing he did that was super interesting is he said, you know what, instead of selling it to a Netflix or an HBO or so one of these, you know, platforms that has been buying movies for years, I'm going to put it out myself on my platform on YouTube.
29: Iron Lung is now available exclusively on YouTube. So you can click the link that's up there, down there, or even on my face to go find it on YouTube Movies. Don't know what YouTube Movies is? It's where you can buy or rent movies on YouTube. Didn't know you could do that? Well, you can.
12: $5 to rent, $10 to buy. And again, you know, YouTube, that's the kind of thing where YouTube lets you keep a very big chunk of that change. Obviously, their business model is not to buy stuff, buy libraries the way Netflix does. So he's kind of a disruptor to me, Markiplier, on both ends, where he put it out in theaters on his own and put it on YouTube, kind of kept it exclusive there. If we're talking about Barker and Parsons, I would say they're partial disruptors. I mean, certainly just the very fact that they made these movies and that distributors took a chance on them in the way that they did is disruptive. But I would caution folks who say, and believe me, I've encountered it even at my own publication and plenty of sources too, are like, well, this is just the new film school. You know, this is just people, you know, or the new film festival world where it's like, okay, we've always found, you know, the industry, the machine, if you will, has always found like talent in new places. And this is just another one. Let's not assume the business is just going to continue as usual with just one more new way to find talent. I'm saying there's going to be new modes of distribution, new modes of financing, new modes of marketing that go beyond just, hey, do you find your director at a festival or online?
0: Everything seems to be trending to YouTube or bending to YouTube's will, be it, you know, sports or be it podcasts or even like TV now with YouTube TV. YouTube is the place to be. Why do these young filmmakers want to be in movie theaters? I mean, I feel like we on this show even have been talking for years about whether movie theaters are going to make it.
2: We have any idea how many theaters in the country across the world have permanently shut down?
0: And now it looks like they might be having a big year with Odyssey and Toy Story and Dune, but why do these guys want to be in that space?
12: There is money. Like, people are paying $15-$20 a pop, but there's also a lot of prestige and a lot of audience value that comes with it. I mean, I talked to an executive at YouTube about this, and they were saying that, look, you know, we've seen this with creators for years. Their fans want to gather. You know, they may want to gather at VidCon. They may want to gather at a concert. They may want to gather at a book signing, at some other kind of creator event. And theaters, even though obviously the creator is not physically there with them, it's just an extension of that same idea.

Okay, so Hollywood is learning to love YouTube, and after a lot of kicking and screaming, it's getting ready to friend AI, too. We'll do that disruption with Steven next on Today Explained.

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2: Things she's doing. 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
3: Let's start with Martin Scorsese.
4: Marty, first of all, can I say you're the reason I'm in this business?
5: Who the f- are you, and what are you trying to say?
3: There was a big actors' strike just a couple years ago in Hollywood, and one of the biggest issues was AI, and AI was the boogeyman who was gonna, you know, come for all of our identities and our intellectual property. And now you've got like the most perhaps illustrious living director saying, you know, I'm gonna mess with AI.
5: If you have a tool like this, you could figure it out much quicker, and you could save production time and also less wear and tear on the crew.
3: How did that happen? What happened? What is he saying? What's Marty saying?
6: All right. So I have kind of two thoughts about this, and they're sort of opposite. One is like everybody needs to chill, and the other is everybody can freak the f- out. No, look, here's the thing with Scorsese. The part where everybody needs to chill is this guy's been using tech for a while. Anyone who saw The Irishman, was it 7 years ago now, knows how he used the aging technology. He was on the cutting edge of that.
7: De Niro, who was 75, and Pacino, a sprightly 79, appear at different ages spanning decades, which is accomplished with VFX and makeup, but it's the digital de-aging work that has already been the focus of much curiosity.
5: I think it's the first time this kind of thing is done for this type of narrative film, this type of character film.
6: For the most part, actors are okay with that. So in that regard, I think people may need to chill. Where they may be needing to freak out and freaking out even more than they already are is Scorsese says, yeah, I'm gonna use this tech to figure out my films from a storyboarding perspective.
5: This conveys a cinematic intelligence. Not necessarily painting, not necessarily literature. You know, it's cinema. So that's the great thing about this tool.
6: The thing that's kind of crazy about it, and I have some sources on this front who've been warning about this for a while, is like, those are people's jobs, like, and livelihoods. Like, there are concept illustrators and designers and folks who are kind of, you know, figuring out the look and feel of a film long before the first camera starts rolling. That is a whole class of job in Hollywood. What he's essentially saying is, like, we don't need this group of people anymore, and we can automate that. And I think once you start automating that part of the process, what you're really saying is nothing is off limits. And that's not even a slippery slope. That is like a flat wall. That is right down to, all right, so what's next?
3: Mm. And it's not just Marty. I mean, there are other names in Hollywood who are saying, yeah, AI, let's engage. Who are they?
6: Yeah, well, look, you know, Jim Cameron, I mean, I think predated Scorsese by a couple of years.
8: If we want to continue to see the kinds of movies that I've always loved and that I like to make and that I will go to see, big FX-heavy, CG-heavy films, we got to figure out how to cut the cost of that in half.
9: Totally.
8: Now, that's not about laying off half the staff at a VFX company. That's about doubling their speed to completion on a given shot.
6: Right. With the Brutalist and Brady Corbet in the Oscar race, all that was used for, he used it for a little bit of like accent tinkering so Adrian Brody could sound more Hungarian.
10: Megismertem egy befolyásos amerikai jogászt.
6: I actually talked to Matt Stone. He and Trey Parker, the South Park guys, using it in partnership to do things we haven't seen done before. There's a Trump deepfake they used on their own show.
11: Hi, kids. I'm Donald Trump, your president, and I'm going to read you a story.
6: I mean, there's a lot.

0: chase them, I want to see it do something that a human can't do. Like that feels like the tool aspect of it and not the automation replacement aspect. So I don't know. I guess AI gets all sort of lumped into the same bucket in Hollywood, but I feel like there are distinctions.
1: You know, he's no Martin Scorsese, but Darren Aronofsky, who people love, you know, he's behind movies that you may have seen, like Noah or The Whale, or many years ago, Requiem for a Dream, Pi. I think he made a fully AI movie, right? Did anyone see it? Did anyone like it?
0: Well, Aronofsky's a fascinating case, and as you noted, I mean, he's a great filmmaker. Black Swan, perhaps his biggest hit, and just beloved for the kinds of movies. Mother, a favorite of mine. I mean, he is an incredible filmmaker. What he decided to do was basically, he wanted to do historical reconstructions about the Revolutionary War and our founding fathers and mothers. And he partnered with Time Magazine, and he kind of created this web series called On This Day that essentially, in honor of America's 250th, went back and recreated moments of American independence. And he said, I'm going to do it all in model.
2: In America, the law is king.
0: Now, he got pilloried online when it came out this winter.
3: Look at the way Benjamin Franklin looks in the trailer. He looks like Gollum if he went to a boarding school.
4: His entire career about humanity. Let's strip it away.
5: I have lost all my respect for Darren Aronofsky.
0: Some of it was very Uncanny Valley-ish.
6: We are now the troops of the United Colonies of North America.
0: And look, to me, he was trying something that I think it was like the greatest work. Was it his greatest work? Far from it on either score. That said, are there going to be filmmakers, young filmmakers, people who don't have the budget, people who are starting out, who literally would not have the chance to make this movie, who make something super cool in model and maybe it leads to something else, or maybe it's just interesting on its own? I think that will happen too. So both things can be true.
1: That's, I guess, what's more interesting here. Maybe the great innovation won't be coming from a Martin Scorsese, who I think is like well into his 80s, or a Jim Cameron, who's getting a little tired with those Avatar movies, or an Aronofsky, who's always been interested in trying new things. But maybe it's going to be coming from someone who doesn't have the cachet, doesn't have any funding, who really just starts innovating with these tools.
0: Well, it's interesting. At the Hollywood Reporter, we did an AI issue. And then one of my colleagues interviewed Gossip Goblin, who some listeners may know. He's got about 1 million-plus followers online.
7: I know you, boss.
8: No, I don't think so.
0: He's a pure AI creator, kind of a genre Guillermo del Toro type, but using AI, not really my speed. It's kind of very Baroque. But there's real vision. He spends months storyboarding, like hitting plot points, outlining, and then eventually, you know, shooting, which again is a misnomer, but like generating these scenes and these moments in the model.
9: We're not encumbered by the fact that like we would need to raise, you know, $50 to $200 million to tell this story.
0: You know, there is an argument that someone like that is going to emerge. And do they exist only kind of in this online AI film world? Do they cross over? I don't know. But certainly there's a lot of potential there. I think this trend of creator-driven filmmaking and AI efficiency are going to merge. And who the hell knows what's going to emerge, but it's going to be fascinating.
1: You know, it's funny you mentioned Guillermo del Toro, because I believe he is one of the holdouts here, right? He's a filmmaking purist who says, get that AI away from me. It's giving me the ick. Is he increasingly alone in that ideology?
0: You know, it's funny. I've interviewed Guillermo about this, and, you know, he has come out and said, very eloquent guy, AI. He said it multiple times.
10: I don't know of any artist that raised their hand and said, we need AI.
11: Yeah, no, it's
10: nobody. Like you know, somebody that stepped into the middle of the party, sharted, and now it wants to be applauded for it.
0: Yeah. If you look at some other big creators, Vince Gilligan, who of course did Breaking Bad and now has Pluribus on Apple TV. In fact, I think he's got a little credit line at the end of Pluribus saying, you know, made by humans. I mean, these are people who are drawing lines in the sand, very established people. And I don't know, are they alone? Maybe not. Like, I think there is a pretty big camp in legacy Hollywood, at least, and pretty high-end filmmakers who, you know, will say, I'm not really going to use it. But, you know, you see that with technology in general. So I think there's that camp is going to be significant, but will they be dominant? I'm not so sure.
1: Well, your piece about AI in Hollywood for The Hollywood Reporter was called Savior or Slayer, What AI is doing to Hollywood. Unfortunately, I got to the end of it and you never clearly said

0: whether it was Savior or Slayer. But that's okay, because maybe you didn't come up with that headline. But can I ask what the vibe is out there?
1: Yeah. I cannot even claim any plausible deniability there, Sean, because I did come up with that headline, mostly because I like the rhyme. But like any good news analysis, essay writing journalist, I gave you all sides and left you completely unsatisfied with what the answer is. I think where I ended up is I think it is going to slay huge parts of the industry, or at least transform them. I think a lot of physical sets will not be the same. And I think a lot of, again, call it human slop or call it more commodity content, I think will have a strong, strong AI component. Do I think that's going to happen for every one of those shows or movies, or let alone for the higher, more tour-driven ones? Absolutely not. In 5 years, and then in 10 years, is more content we watch going to be AI-led or human-led? I suspect it's going to be more AI than human, at least in terms of how assisted it is. That doesn't mean there isn't a human at the helm. But like in terms of like, was there AI involved in the making of this episode or this film? And to a pretty significant extent, I think more often than not, the answer in a few years is going to be yes.
0: Steven Zaitchik, as you heard, writes for The Hollywood Reporter, but he also has a Substack if you're into that sort of thing. It's all about tech and AI, and it's called Mind and Iron. Peter Balanon Rosen was our mind today, Jenny Lawton was our iron, Patrick Boyd and David Tatasciore were not only in the mix, but on it. Gabriel Donatov was on fax, Ariana Espuru, Dustin DeSoto, Kelly Wessinger, Hadi Mawagdi, Danielle Hewitt, and Miles Bryan also make the show. Avishai Artsy, Amin Al-Sadi, Jolie Myers, and Miranda Kennedy help run it. Breakmaster Cylinder scores. Noel King is my co-star. I'm Sean Ramos. For him today, Explained is distributed by WNYC. The show is a part of Vox.
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4: I was looking at very tiny, tiny replica of human brains that had been essentially grown from stem cells and had many of the kinds of cells in it that you would find in a human brain.
5: 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That's coming up on The Daily from the New York Times.
6: Live from NPR News in Culver City, California, I'm Dwayne Brown. In Washington, D.C., workers are beginning the process of removing Donald Trump's name from the facade of the Kennedy Center. It's already been stripped from all digital and print branding. This after a federal judge ruled it was, quote, crystal clear that the Arts and Culture Center was intended to be a living memorial to former President John F. Kennedy. The judge said only Congress could change that. So that means Trump's name has to come down despite an appeal from the White House. Here's NPR's Elizabeth Blair.
7: The government filed a motion for a stay which says the Kennedy Center would be, quote, forced to squander time and money only to potentially revert back to the current name after appeal. They also say removing Trump's name will hurt the center's fundraising and will contribute to its financial decline. Now, ever since Trump took over the Kennedy Center, artists have canceled shows and ticket sales have plummeted.
6: That's NPR's Elizabeth Blair. Ebola continues to spread in Eastern Democratic Republic of Congo, where more than 670 people have been confirmed with the virus and 136 have died. Emmett Livingstone has more.
8: All appears calm on the streets of Bunia, a city of over 1 million people in Ituri province in Eastern Congo. But the easy atmosphere belies the ongoing crisis. Hand-washing stations have sprung up everywhere. And in a central plaza, a screen blares a video explaining Ebola symptoms on loop. 185 cases have been recorded in the city, but there is active transmission in the rural hinterland too. According to the latest government figures, confirmed cases have been recorded in over half of Ituri's health zones. No one knows the true number of people infected. Aid workers say that many people are choosing to stay at home if they develop symptoms, which is complicating the response. For NPR News, I'm Emmett Livingstone in Bunia.
6: And you are listening to NPR. The long-awaited opening of a huge new bridge between Detroit and Windsor, Ontario, Canada, has been postponed today. Quinn Kleinfelter from member station WDET has more.
9: The new span, jointly owned by Canada and the state of Michigan, would compete with the private Ambassador Bridge across one of the U.S. busiest trade corridors. But President Trump is engaging in a trade war with Canada. He's vowed to block the bridge from opening unless the U.S. receives extra trade concessions, even though Canada covered all of the cost of construction. Canadian Prime Minister Mark Carney says his nation is working through issues with the Trump administration, which is also negotiating a renewal of the free trade deal between the U.S., Canada, and Mexico. For NPR News, I'm Quinn Kleinfelter in Detroit.
6: Elon Musk's SpaceX went public today with shares soaring more than 25% in its Wall Street debut. Shares opened at $150 and climbed to nearly $169 before the market close, valuing SpaceX at more than $2 trillion and making Musk the first ever trillionaire. Those funds will help to bankroll the company's space travel and artificial intelligence goals. Meanwhile, on Wall Street, stocks finished higher across the board, the Dow up more than 353 points. This is NPR.

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1: From the New York Times, I'm Rachel Abrams, and this is The Daily. Since the beginning of time, humans have quested for the fountain of youth. And these days, people are pouring billions and billions of dollars into products and therapies and treatments that are intended to reverse aging. And now, scientists may have gotten closer than ever before to treatments that could restore our youth. Today, I talk with my colleague Susan Dominus, who spoke with some of those scientists about their research and where the money that is funding it is coming from. It's Friday, June 12th. Sue Dominus, welcome to The Daily.
2: Thank you so much for having me.
1: So, Sue, you cover the intersection of culture and science, and recently you have been focused on a very particular pursuit by a very particular group of people who are really interested in living longer. So I want to start with something very basic, which is, what is longevity science?
2: So longevity science can be described in a bunch of different ways. I mean, there obviously are people who are researching peptides and who are selling supplements and who are urging health interventions. But it's basically the science of how we can live longer and how we can slow aging. And the research that I have become particularly interested in is something known as cellular rejuvenation.
1: And just explain what that is.
2: So cellular rejuvenation is basically this idea that we can take a cell that has aged and make it function like a younger version of itself. And one of the reasons why we believe this can be made to happen is because of something that happens every single time a baby is born.
1: And what is that?
2: Well, let me ask you a question. Why is a baby born young?
1: I feel like this is a trick.
2: I know. It seems intuitive, but it's actually not. Because although eggs and sperm are relatively protected from aging, a sperm cell, for example, does still bear the signs of aging that it inherited from the man who created it. So it has actually been found that shortly after a sperm joins with an egg, there is this fascinating process by which the embryo essentially sheds the markers of aging that it inherited. And it is not at its youngest point, at the second that embryo has formed or that zygote has formed. It actually takes a little while and it sheds aging over a period of time. And then it starts at what's considered ground zero for aging.
1: You're saying basically an embryo ages backwards in a way.
2: For a moment, yes. And then it starts to acquire signs of aging. And so what scientists are trying to do is harness that process in a way that can be useful for human health. And in 2006, a researcher named Shinya Yamanaka at the University of Kyoto realized that by applying these unbelievably powerful genes that are highly expressed in embryos to the aged skin cells of a mouse's tail, he was able to revert those skin cells basically back to their embryonic form. It was a big enough deal that he won the Nobel Prize for it. But people weren't sure whether this discovery would ever have any application for human health,
1: right?
2: Because they knew that these genes were also associated with explosive cell division, in other words, cancer.
1: Mm.
2: And in fact, some researchers in Spain decided to see what would happen if they applied the Yamanaka factors to the body of a mouse. And what happened was that the cells of the mouse reverted back to this embryonic stage of development, which is fresh and young and wonderful, but the cells also became unspecialized.
1: What do you mean by unspecialized?
2: Basically, they forgot how to do their jobs. They stopped being a heart cell or a skin cell, and they reverted back to embryonic form and eventually developed into these monstrous tumors called teratomas that are like these bits of various tissues, skin and hair and teeth, and their organ function fell apart. So it was fatal for these mice. So people just thought, too dangerous, too cancerous, too messy, probably not useful. Let's move on to other things when it comes to longevity. Until a scientist at the Salk Institute named Juan Carlos Ipsazua Belmonte did some remarkable research in 2016. And he was very interested in these Yamanaka factors, those powerful genes we talked about earlier that Yamanaka used to rejuvenate the older skin cells of a mouse's tail. So he thought, okay, well, clearly we don't want the cells to forget how to do their jobs. Our organs would cease to function. Mm-hmm. So he thought, what if we just applied a little bit of the Yamanaka factors? You know, maybe we could take the cell not all the way back to its earliest stage, but maybe we could take it back to being like a teenager in its prime somewhere along the way. So he applied the Yamanaka factors to mice that had been genetically tweaked to suffer from a disease that made them age very, very quickly. And he found that he was able to extend their lives significantly. But also, I mean, you could see it in the mice. They looked younger. They had less gray in their fur. Their muscles were stronger. They healed more quickly from wounds. And they were kind of rejuvenated and overall friskier. And, you know, the story goes that the lab technicians thought the old mice had been replaced by younger mice.
1: That sounds very promising. So then what happens from there?
2: So then the race is on to try to figure out how to use it in a way that is safe for humans. And I think most people in the field would agree that the next big breakthrough in the field comes from a very well-known longevity researcher who is also somewhat controversial named David Sinclair.
1: What's his deal and why is he so controversial?
2: So Sinclair is a professor of genetics at Harvard Medical School, and he, many of his colleagues would agree, has done really important research in the field of longevity. He's had very important breakthroughs, but he's also somewhat controversial, as I mentioned, because he's so enthusiastic about this research that at times his peers fear that he has maybe oversold the promise of where the science is right now. He is one of the important co-founders of the most important academy of longevity researchers, but he was also asked to step down from running it after he'd circulated on social media a press release from one of his biotechs that claimed that science had proven that there was a supplement that would reverse aging in dogs. And, you know, his peers did not feel that the research supported that.
1: Mm.
2: And he wrote a best-selling book that is super fascinating and holds a lot of really high-level science in it. It's called Lifespan, Why We Age and Why We Don't Have to. And, you know, that subhead contains the kind of promise that makes his peers a little bit uncomfortable. It's also unusual, let's say, for a Harvard scientist to co-found, as Sinclair did with his girlfriend, a kind of wellness platform that relies on, let's say, non-mainstream practices like energy healing.
1: Mm.
2: There's still also a lot of discussion about a compound that he was a huge advocate of, known as resveratrol, that Sinclair maintains research shows can slow aging. But other people who tried to replicate the science did not meet success. And that biotech behind resveratrol was sold to GlaxoSmithKline, which is, you know, a major pharmaceutical company, for a small fortune. But they eventually stepped away from pursuing resveratrol. And recently, he's received a lot of recognition for a big break he had in the field of cellular rejuvenation. He had sort of a similar idea to the one that Juan Carlos Ipsazua Belmonte had, which was, can we find a way to tone down the power of these Yamanaka factors? And what he was able to do was restore the vision of mice whom they'd blinded using this technology of cellular rejuvenation, and they did not find cancer growth in these mice. But mice trials often don't translate into humans. So they went to the next level, which was they tested the same process in monkeys. Very small study, very small numbers, but they were satisfied that that was one more level of proof that this could be done safely, hopefully. So after these studies, which were very small, are done in monkeys, Sinclair's biotech, which is called Life Biosciences, is able to get FDA approval to start a safety trial in humans to use the cellular rejuvenation to try to reverse blindness in humans who are suffering from glaucoma and another illness known as Nyon.
1: So clearly this man is at the forefront.
2: He's definitely at the head of the pack in getting this science into actual human trials. Whether that will be true for long, I don't know, because there's a lot of interest in this field and there is a lot of money being thrown at a lot of other biotechs who are doing everything they can to catch up.
1: And we are going to talk about all of that and who is funding this research after the break. We'll be right back.

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2: Hi, my name is Greer McVeigh. I discovered KALW when I saw an ad for the Audio Academy. And I thought, oh, that sounds like an interesting thing to do. I learned so much through that experience, but not just about the technical aspects of radio or getting a story on air, but really about the art of storytelling and what it really brings out of the people that you're interviewing or engaging with in the community. And when I listen to the stories on KALW, I am really heartened by the experiences that people have had that have been sometimes really heart-wrenching or just very emotional. But we tap into that humanity and show how we're all connected to one another. It's just the greatest place to hear stories about other people, our neighbors.
3: So, Sue, when it comes to longevity science specifically, who is backing all of this research?
4: The short answer is billionaires. You know, Sam Altman of OpenAI has invested something like $200 million in a biotech called Retro Biosciences. The very wealthy Brian Johnson, who's a major tech VC, has made longevity science a kind of spectacle sport. He's injected himself with the plasma of his son, which is just one of a few crazy kind of science capers he's undertaken. You have Peter Thiel, the billionaire who founded PayPal, talking about wanting to be cryogenically preserved. You have Larry Ellison, another billionaire and co-founder of Oracle, almost turning the island of Lanai that he purchased into a wellness mecca. And then there is what is thought to be the single biggest biotech startup in history at its launch, which is Altos Labs, one of whose major investors is Jeff Bezos.
3: And as part of your reporting, you actually visited this lab. What were you hoping to find out?
4: I was trying to get a sense when I visited Altos of where they were pursuing the science. What was their hope? How big was their ambition? Are these people who were talking about we're going to extend life by 20 years, or are we just hoping to improve health across the board? Were they coming up with alternatives to the Yamanaka factors? Were they finding other ways of modifying their power? Those are some of the questions that I had.
3: Mm-hmm.
4: So I went to visit their lab in San Diego. They actually have several campuses, but I went to the one in this beautiful biotech park, basically. And I was met there by Juan Carlos Ipsizua Belmonte. They were able to recruit him and so many others that their success in that way has been described as one of the single biggest academic migrations in a field to private industry. And they were able to do that reportedly by offering something like $1 million salaries to principal investigators. People were being offered huge resources, lots of runway time, and very high salaries.
3: So what did you see?
4: You know, I saw this beautiful, sunny, bright, light lab. I put on a lab coat, and they seemed to be interested in showing me all the ways that they were using technology to do fast and highly predictive research.
3: What do you mean by that?
4: So a lot of the research that's done for ultimately human health is conducted on mice. And unfortunately, the vast majority of those findings do not actually translate into human applications. What works in a mouse does not always work in a human. So Altos is trying to improve the predictive ability of whatever research it's conducting by finding alternatives to animal models. So one of the things they showed me was a Petri dish that had rolling around in it what looked like a few grains of rice. But in fact, they were like almost mini human organs. I was looking at very tiny replica of human brains that had been essentially grown from stem cells and had many of the kinds of cells in it that you would find in a human brain. Just to give you a sense of how complete these kinds of replica are, if you were to look at an organoid of a human heart, it would actually beat. So they can manipulate those and do research on them more efficiently because they're made from human stem cells. So they're not looking, you know, it's as close to our biology as you're going to get. And they also talked a lot about a virtual cell they had created, which requires huge amounts of AI, but allows you to do millions of experiments that otherwise would take years. So for example, one of the things that they are doing is trying to rejuvenate human livers. And in order to do that, you have to keep the liver viable long enough for the research to work, which could have huge consequences for liver transplants, apart from whatever they find out about cellular rejuvenation.
3: And did you get a sense about what they're hoping to accomplish a little bit more broadly, like beyond just the liver? Are they trying to get people, is all of this research to help people live to 300 years old, or what do they tell you about their goals?
4: Well, that's a great question, because Ipsissua Belmonte has been quoted saying that it's possible that the first person who will live to be 150 has already been born. But that is not the messaging that I was getting from Altos. The person who is their CEO, Hal Barron, is very well regarded in the field. And I think he is trying to keep expectations reasonable, because much better to overdeliver and underpromise than the other way around.
3: It sounds like they're being really cautious, right? Like they're almost positioning themselves as kind of the anti-David Sinclair, just in terms of trying to come off as a little bit more sober.
4: I think it's also possible that Hal Barron really does think it would be a miracle if we could merely extend, you know, human lifespan by 3 or 4 years, or as he put it, if we could extend the health of a woman's ovary by just a few years. Think about how life-changing that would be for many women.
3: Well, whether it's 2 years or 100 years, there are obviously some implications of living longer lives. So then what about us regular people? What can we reasonably expect to get from all of this within our lifetimes, perhaps?
4: Well, you will not be surprised to hear me say that the answer is, we don't really know. But even within the realm of possibility, there are kind of two versions. You know, there are the people who are hoping that cellular rejuvenation will be something that can really dramatically change our lifespan and our health span, how long we're healthy, right? Like maybe we can just keep reapplying cellular rejuvenation and people will end up living to be 150 or even beyond. That seems far-fetched to me, but there are actual scientists who think it's not outside the realm of possibility at some point. And then there is the more realistic expectation, which is, well, let's start with glaucoma. Is it possible that in the next decade even, we could have a safe and effective treatment that relies on cellular rejuvenation to treat it? Yeah, I think that is within the realm of possible. That's why these trials are happening. And ultimately, the goal is for people to live as healthy lives as possible that might be longer, but just to have less suffering so that those end years are less painful.
3: You know, in this country, at least, so much medical innovation is funded by the private sector. And as you told us, a lot of the money that is coming into this field is coming from high net worth individuals. So I wonder, does that matter at all, that distinction?
4: It's a little bit hard to know, because I think there's never really been the intersection of billionaire investors in healthcare that also overlaps so much with, like, you know, control over technology and information access and privacy. You know, it's very uncharted territory, but you know, obviously industry has always been, you know, pharmaceutical companies have always been behind many of the great breakthroughs that happen. So it's not like our medical care is divorced from profit, far from it. To be clear, you know, these billionaires are investing huge amounts of money in R&D in the hopes that they can make a profit from it as well. And the only way they'll be able to make a profit from it is if the medical treatments are eventually widely available to the general population.
3: Even if longevity science ends up revolutionizing the way that we age, we are also dealing with declining populations in many parts of the world, right? Like there is a real question, some might describe it as a crisis, about how we are going to take care of our older generations when we do not have young people to do that. So if you're talking about making people live for longer and longer, what are the implications of that for our society beyond just the scientific and the health and the medical?
4: Yeah, many philosophers are weighing in on this kind of question. I mean, there are economic questions. You know, our entire social security system is not designed for people to live to be 110. Philosophically, what does it mean when people are holding on to jobs for longer than they used to? Does that mean that there's less innovation, less freshness? People who are champions of longevity science would say, now, remember, people are not just living longer and living longer in unhealthy lives. They are living longer and healthier. That's the goal. And so they presumably maybe would be creative and nimble and active and engaged for many, many more years of their lives. And if we do have a population decline, maybe we need people to be able to function in a healthy way for longer to fill all those roles to keep the economy hustling along. It only becomes a crisis if there's a shortage of young people to pay for the medical care of these older people. But if they're healthier longer, then that issue is not as pressing.
3: Sue Dominis, thank you so much.
4: Thank you so much for having me.
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6: This is All Things Considered from NPR News. I'm Elsa Chang.
0: And I'm Mary Louise Kelly. A researcher in Vermont has a striking new theory about why women are having fewer babies these days. Birth rates have tumbled more than 20% in the last two decades. The researcher suggests one factor could be the spread of smartphones. NPR Scott Horsley reports.
7: The sharp drop in birth rates is a seismic demographic shift. It affects everything from the size of school classrooms to the solvency of Social Security.
8: Fertility really fell off a cliff in about 2007.
7: Economist Caitlin Myers of Middlebury College says at first the conventional wisdom was the Great Recession was causing people to put off having babies temporarily, as happened during previous downturns. But then the economy recovered and birth rates just kept falling. So if the recession isn't responsible for the baby bust, what is?
8: Whatever it is, it must be big and it needs to coincide with about 2007 because that's when we see all the births go down.
7: Myers has a suspect, a piece of technology that debuted that year, putting a telephone, a music player, and access to the internet all in the palm of your hand.
9: And we are calling it iPhone.
7: Apple CEO Steve Jobs introduced the iPhone at the Macworld conference in January 2007.
9: Every once in a while, a revolutionary product comes along that changes everything.

0: KALW Music welcomes No Name to San Francisco. Chicago-born artist No Name blurs the lines of poetry and rap through the music she creates. No Name tours to celebrate the 10-year anniversary of her debut album, Telephone. She performs at the Regency Ballroom on Wednesday, September 2nd. Tickets for No Name at the Regency Ballroom can be found at kalw.org/presents, and more details on our Instagram using the handle at kalwmusic. 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
2: It's All Things Considered from NPR News. I'm Mary Louise Kelly in Washington.
3: And I'm Elsa Chang in Culver City, California. President Trump may not have top billing at the John F. Kennedy Center for the Performing Arts much longer. Today, a federal judge denied an appeal by the center's board of trustees for a stay on the removal of Trump's name from the building. And now the Trump administration has filed for an emergency stay. NPR's Chloe Veltman joins us now with the latest on this very quickly developing situation. Hi, Chloe.
4: Hi, Elsa.
3: Hi. Okay. What is going on at the Kennedy Center right now?
4: Okay. Well, right now there's this half-built scaffolding outside the signage on the facade of the building. Workmen were still putting it together and there was a crowd of people gathered underneath waiting to see what happens when a rainstorm started. So workers stopped for now. Workmen started to build the scaffolding a few hours before U.S. District Judge Christopher Cooper said no to the Board of Trustees' appeal to stay the removal of Trump's name from the building.
3: Huh. And why did the workers do that ahead of the ruling?
4: Today was the deadline for the board, which is stacked with President Trump's allies, to appeal a ruling Cooper handed down 2 weeks ago stating that the renaming of the facility was illegal and that such a move requires approval from Congress. And until yesterday, it looked as if the Trump administration would comply. The name has already changed on the center's website and some social media channels, and the Kennedy Center's general counsel sent a memo to staff saying the president's name would come off the building too. But then at the 11th hour, the Board of Trustees abruptly changed course and filed an appeal.
3: Wait, why did they wait that long?
4: Well, I reached out to ask the Kennedy Center about the late timing, but they haven't yet responded. The motion requesting a stay on the removal of Trump's name says there's no point in removing it when they'll probably restore the president's name anyway after winning an appeal. They also say removing his name would hurt the center's fundraising and contribute to its financial decline.
3: Okay, so appeal denied. What is going on with the sign right now? Like, is Trump's name still up there as we speak?
4: Yeah, I've been monitoring live video feeds of the Kennedy Center facade. Workmen are still in the process of building the scaffolding. So as of now, the signage still says the Donald J. Trump and John F. Kennedy Memorial Center for the Performing Arts. Plus, just to be clear, Elsa, we do not yet have direct confirmation, honestly, from the Kennedy Center itself that the scaffolding is there expressly to remove Trump's name.
3: Okay, true. Let me just ask you, what can the Board of Trustees do to prevent Trump's name from being removed at this point? Anything?
4: Yeah, well, they had this option to still pursue a stay through the Court of Appeals, which, in fact, just now they did. I should mention the lawsuit was brought by Congresswoman Joyce Beatty, an ex officio member of the Board of Trustees, and Norm Eisen, one of her attorneys, just now posted to social media that the Trump administration has filed his emergency stay in the D.C. Circuit to keep his name on the Kennedy Center. Eisen says his team has filed an opposition. But, you know, he does say he told me that any further attempt to overturn the court's decision is a waste of time.
5: All it's right. No different than if a graffiti artist had climbed up on a ladder and tagged the front of the building with Donald Trump's name. It's an act of corruption and appropriation. It will not stand. Sooner or later, that name is coming off the building.
3: All right. That is NPR's Chloe Veltman. Thank you so much, Chloe.
4: You're welcome, Elsa.
2: David Hockney, one of the world's most important contemporary painters, has died at the age of 88. The British artist used electric colors to capture the world around him, something he talked about with our colleague, the late NPR correspondent Susan Stamberg, back in 2016.
6: To Hockney, looking and showing are as old as time. Some caveman picked up a rock and drew an animal on the wall.
7: And then when he'd got the animal down, the person would have grunted or something and said, I've seen something like that.
6: Is making pictures, do you think, part of the DNA of being human?
7: Yes, yes. Very young people pick up a crayon and start to draw, don't they? Very, very young people. I think the idea of making pictures is deep within us.
6: Hockney's History of Pictures book is chock full of images, a few photos, but mostly reproductions of paintings he's loved looking at over the years. He's crazy for Rembrandt, of course, and Picasso, his hero, and the late 16th century Italian painter Caravaggio.
7: Caravaggio invented Hollywood lighting.
6: Oh, my goodness. There's a woman. She's cutting a guy's head off. Judith beheading Holofernes, 1599. And look at why do you call it Hollywood lighting?
7: Well, it is Hollywood lighting. I mean, this is lighting that's not natural.
6: No sun could shine so brightly on Judith's breast and then disappear to make such dark, velvety shadows right behind her. It's dramatic, unreal. Only movies can illuminate like that. Light, and where it comes from, is every painter's preoccupation. For David Hockney, light on water has particular fascination. What is it with you and water, David Hockney?
7: Well, water offers an interesting graphic problem, it seems to me. Say, a swimming pool, the water is transparent. How do you paint transparency? It has reflections and things.
6: A Bigger Splash, his best-known painting from 1967, shows a California swimming pool. Tan diving board angling in from the bottom right and rising from the aquamarine water, a lively white splash. Someone just dove in.
7: I spent longer on the splash than on any other thing in the painting. I spent about a week painting it because it's painted with small brushes. I mean, I didn't want to just take a brush and splash it like that. I wanted to paint it slowly, and I thought then it contradicts the splash, really.
6: Yes. Oh, yeah. Because it took you so long to what in life took a second.
7: Yes, yes.
6: When you go in a museum or a gallery, what's the first thing you look at in a painting?
7: You look at the surface, the paint itself, and then you might then see a figure. But I think, first of all, you see the surface.
6: That is really a painter's answer. You or I would look first at the pair, the face, the horse. We're not Hockney. David Hockney believes painting can change the world. In the midst of all our miseries, he says, art lets us see the world as beautiful, thrilling, mysterious.
7: Well, I do see it that way, yes, I do. Because I enjoy looking, I do. I mean, I do get a deep pleasure from looking. I can look at a little puddle on a road in Yorkshire and just have the rain falling on it and think it's marvellous. I see the world as very beautiful, yes, I do.
2: That was the painter David Hockney, who died Thursday, speaking with the late Susan Stamberg.
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8: Happy Friday, everyone. I'm Johanna Miyake. This is Most Best Bay Area. 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
9: Hi, my name is Bobby Friday, and I am the creative force behind House of Friday and Drag Extraordinaire and the collaborative partner with the Downtown San Francisco Partnership for the Drag Me Downtown series. Yes, we are here to celebrate the LGBTQ community and queer joy in general, but we invite everybody to come and celebrate and be a part of the magic that is drag. One of the things I love about the art form of drag is its ability to uplift and spark joy and really just make people happy. Who doesn't like things that are fabulous and shiny? So Drag Me Downtown takes place every Friday for the month of June from 4:30 to 7. One thing that I would probably recommend, though, is actually getting there early because RSVPs are limited. So just to guarantee you have a spot, the earlier you show up, the better.
10: 5-hour train formation in 14 minutes.
11: My name is Jan Marotta. I sing alto with the Berklee Community Chorus and Orchestra. The very best thing you can do this weekend is come to a world premiere concert, which is free, Friday night and Saturday and Sunday afternoon at First Presbyterian Church on Dana Street in Berklee. This is a group that's been going for 60 years. It was founded in 1966 by an African-American fireman in Oakland named Eugene Jones. And it was a time of free speech, the Vietnam War protests were about to start, and People's Park was going on. And he wanted to sing the Brahms Requiem in People's Park. But before we could do that, they roped everything off and they sent in the National Guard. So it's a chorus that's founded in these liberal, inclusive, open to everyone, kind of a spirit. And the concerts are always free. Come and hear this world premiere. It's beautiful, beautiful music.
12: Hello, it's me, Nymphia Wynn, season 16 winner of RuPaul's Drag Race. The most best thing to do in the Bay this week is to come see me at the Asian Art Museum for Nymphia Wynn Undress. I'll be doing an artist talk June 13 and unveiling some of my most iconic looks. If you miss my talk, you can still see my dresses, which will be on display through to Sunday, June 14th. This is a limited time viewing, so make sure to be there so I can see you too. Bye!
13: My name is Elizabeth Creeley, and I work for the Consulate General of Ireland.
14: My name is Diane Kearse Donoghue, and I also work for the Consulate General of Ireland in San Francisco.
13: We're here to tell you about an event called Bloomsday.
14: Ireland's consulates and embassies all around the world will be celebrating James Joyce and his masterpiece novel Ulysses on June 16th.
13: We are going to be holding a mobile event all day, kicking off at the Consulate General of Ireland at the corner of Market and Montgomery and Post. And we'll be traveling west on the El Taravel, the train that takes you from the Consulate General of Ireland to the United Irish Cultural Center in the Sunset District. We will be joined by the Muni Diaries at the West Portal Station at about 2:30. For a mini Muni Diary storytelling session. And along the way, we'll be handing out free books to lovers of Irish literature as we explore the city of San Francisco with Muni through the lens of Irish literature.
14: As we say in Ireland, Arai Glynn, let's go.
15: The doors are closing. Please stand clear of the doors.
8: 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Jan will be in Berklee all weekend celebrating 60 years of the Berklee Community Chorus and Orchestra. Shows Friday to Sunday, check for times. Nymphia will be anything but underdressed at the Asian Art Museum, where she'll be revealing her award-winning looks from her season on RuPaul's Drag Race. Her hosted talks are sold out, but you can see those looks on view at the museum through Sunday. And on Tuesday, Elizabeth and Diane invite you to learn about the literature and legacy of the Irish on a Muni adventure across town. Check for times. 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I'm Johanna Miyake. This is Most Best Bay Area, only on KALW.

0: Hello, I'm Makli Tadero, host of Movement. And every Friday on KALW, I'm sharing some music and a bit of my conversations with artists rooted in immigrant communities. Sasami Ashworth's acclaimed album Squeeze blends genres and influences, including her family's multicultural heritage as Zainichi Koreans. It's also part of a larger cycle of creation, restoration, and self-discovery. When you talk with Sasami Ashworth, it seems like everything leads to the subject of food, even a simple introduction. My mnemonic of choice is Makleet rhymes with beat, you know.
1: Okay, I have Sasami rhymes with salami, so I'm on the level. People get food. They can pronounce food. Just wanna figure something
0: out. No need to scream, no need to shout. For Sasami, recording an album is like planning a menu.
1: You pick the carrots and the zucchini and the broccolis.
0: First, you forage for raw ingredients.
1: And then you squeeze them and you get the juice out of them.
0: Then experiment with new ways to combine them into something magical. Her latest album, Squeeze, is very much that.
1: Because I think that's where so much discovery takes place, when you've kind of broken down the arbitrary forms of things. That was definitely a huge impetus for Squeeze, was finding the disintegration point between different genres, like metal and classic indie rock, or like kind of Sheryl Crow-inspired country. I was fascinated at kind of using an emotional or technical solvent to kind of break down these genres and stir them up. It was very much like, yeah, bananas and cilantro, bananas and cilantro.

0: Sasami wrote the album in the upheavals and uprisings of the early pandemic, just as she was starting to learn more about the story of her own family, how they had traveled first from Korea to Japan, then eventually to the United States. That too became part of the musical concoction.
1: I didn't want to make happy music. Like, I didn't feel right. Happy. Like, I wasn't interested in skipping to toxic positivity. I was interested in, like, getting, like, knee-deep in, like, the gnarliest stuff. And I thought that it made more sense for me to just go there instead of trying to put a salve on something that's, like, still has dirt in it.
0: I was hoping that we could talk a little bit about your family history, and I was wondering if we could start with your grandmother.
1: Yeah, of course. So my grandmother is a Zainichi ethnic Korean who lived in Japan during the Japanese occupation of Korea. If anyone listening has read or watched Pachinko, there's actually like a lot of similarities between that family history and my own family history, because my grandpa owned pachinko parlors and my grandma owned a kimchi shop in Tokyo. And very similarly, I mean, I guess my family history has a lot to do with kind of combining these different cultural elements, because my grandmother was ethnically Korean, but living in Japan, she created a lot of food and specifically kimchi that had this very like Zainichi flair to it, which means that it's Korean food that Japanese people would buy, basically. And Japanese food is way less spicy than Korean food. So the way that the kimchi transformed was she used kombu and dashi in the sauce of the kimchi, which is not really something that is done in Korean kimchi. So kimchi and cooking is very much like in my family lineage, which is probably why I'm always talking about food.
0: Like, as we've talked to so many people who have just a huge range of relation to migration and immigration, there are these themes that come up again and again. And one of them is about, like, what are the things that your family didn't talk about that you wished they talked about? And then what are the things that were, like, kind of cultural touchstones that were, like, really important that they passed down?
1: It's very interesting because I grew up going to Korean school and like going to church that was like partially in Korean and like a largely culturally Korean upbringing. But also my mom was born and raised in Japan. So there's a lot of elements of her personality that were very culturally Japanese. And of course, I was growing up in America with a Western dad. So I had, you know, that kind of obvious foundation for my cultural upbringing. And so growing up, it's like I would eat food and I wouldn't know like if it was Korean or Japanese. I would hear phrases I didn't know if they were Korean or Japanese. I mean, if I was hearing Korean or Japanese, it meant I was in trouble for the most part. So I just associated those words with I'm in trouble. I know how to say, you know, brush your teeth in Korean and Japanese very fluently. Yeah, so growing up, it's like, I wasn't like, okay, this is Japanese culture. My mom is acting this way because she was socialized in Japan. I was just like, my mom is weird and Asian, so she doesn't want to talk to me about acne and bras. You know, it was just kind of like, just, you know, it's just like you grow up and you're like, is this a cultural thing? Is this my parents' personality? Is this my personality? It's all mixed. You're not really thinking about identity politics when you're growing up. You're just thinking about trying to be less awkward and be accepted by your evil peers. So, you know, it is interesting. Like, as the fog lifts, you're like, what was my upbringing? Who am I? So from like an early age, I learned how to like kind of compartmentalize certain parts of my identity. So I think it is really interesting growing up and being like, nah, let's throw those all together and see what happens. Because those are all valid and interesting. They're all fodder for...
0: It's all fodder. Put it in the music.
1: Put it in the pot. Put it in the cauldron.

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0: the song would be playing in the car, and I would just feel bad because I was like, oh, like, I don't know when we're going to do this again.
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0: It's a really weird song because it sounds kind of sad, but then it gets happy.

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And it's just like, okay, well, maybe in the future there'll be, like, things I can look forward to, too. Like, this is just the beginning.

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4: Coming up next, it's Science Friday, that's followed by Big Picture Science at 5, and On the Media at 6. 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Good afternoon.
5: We're kicking off this World Cup with some soccer science. I'm Jane Lindholm, and this is Science Friday. This World Cup, FIFA is integrating AI into analytics, refereeing, even coaching. But will it actually be all that helpful?
6: Now anyone can simulate the World Cup and be like, I simulated the World Cup using AI 100,000 times. Here's what it said. But I think in soccer, we just underestimate how random it is.
5: Plus, it's rough being a parent. How does Mother Nature do it?
7: I mean, there's always the pick them up by the nape of the neck. I don't know if your caller has tried that.
5: And should mountain lions be brought back to the Northeast? We'll talk with a wildlife ecologist who's working on a controversial plan to do it after this.
8: BBC News with Chris Barrow. Elon Musk has become the world's first trillionaire after his company SpaceX debuted on the Nasdaq stock market in New York. Shares closed almost 20% above their initial offer price, valuing the rocket, satellite and AI firm at more than $2 trillion. Here's our business editor, Simon Jack.
9: It's proved a mistake to bet against Elon Musk. He disrupted the car industry with Tesla, and to his fans and friends, he's a genius. To others, he's a rage-baiting provocateur who uses his power and social media platform to influence politics and whip up division. Admire him or loathe him, when it comes to making money, he stands alone as the first person on Earth to be worth $1 trillion, and millions of small investors can now come along for the ride. The markets have given SpaceX a rapturous initial reception, but there's a long way to go to justify its stratospheric value.
8: There are growing signs that a deal to end the war between the United States and Iran is getting close. The Iranian Foreign Minister, Abbas Araghchi, said the agreement would be signed remotely by both sides when the final stages of negotiations were completed. From Washington, here's Gary O'Donoghue.
10: There have been numerous and regular false dawns on this agreement, but today does feel a bit different because Washington and Tehran are saying not dissimilar things, and that is that an agreement is close. We're also getting a lot more detail, certainly about things like the nuclear material in Iran. The Americans say that will be destroyed and removed from the country. However, that's where some of the differences start to emerge. Tehran saying their nuclear proposals are unacceptable. The Americans don't mind that rhetoric. They think that's for domestic consumption. But even a senior administration official here saying we're not at the finishing line yet.
8: Paramount Skydance's acquisition of Warner Brothers Discovery has been cleared by the United States Department of Justice. The proposed deal, worth more than $110 billion, is likely to reshape the US media landscape. The move would see Paramount take control of the Hollywood studio, which also owns CNN and HBO. Four Palestine Action activists have been jailed for destroying equipment at an Israeli weapons firm in Britain. The maximum sentence of 7 years and 8 months was given to a man who broke a police officer's spine with a sledgehammer. Dominic Casciani was outside the court.
11: It's the first time we've had a judge basically declaring that criminal damage in this context was carried out with a terrorist connection. And that means each of these defendants got longer sentences than they would have done, which has actually come as quite a shock to the hundreds of supporters who are behind us here outside the court, who've been banging drums all day in support of these activists who they believe were there for a conscientious motive.
8: Dominic Casciani with that report. This is the latest world news from the BBC. Health officials in the Democratic Republic of Congo say at least 139 people are now confirmed to have died in the latest Ebola outbreak. 32 have survived and have been discharged after twice testing negative. More than 680 confirmed infections have been recorded. The United States has released its third batch of files relating to UFOs as part of wider plans to promote government transparency. More than 70 items, ranging from NASA audio recordings to videos showing orb-like objects, were released by the Pentagon. At the Men's Football World Cup, co-hosts Canada came from behind to draw their first match against Bosnia-Herzegovina 1-1 in Toronto. Our sports correspondent Andy Swiss was watching the match.
12: As Canada's fans descended on Toronto, it was a case of another day, another opening ceremony, as the second of the three host nations got their World Cup party started. Canada had never won a World Cup match before, but as another of their stars, Alanis Morissette, sung the national anthem, hopes were sky high. They were soon brought back down to earth. Bosnia-Herzegovina ahead through Jovo Lukic, and after the break, the host's frustration only grew. But with time running out, enter super sub Kyle Larin. A 1-1 draw for Canada and their first ever World Cup point. Not quite the win they'd hoped for, but still plenty to celebrate.
8: Later, one of the other hosts, the United States, will kick off their World Cup campaign against Paraguay in Los Angeles. King Charles has led tributes to David Hockney, one of the world's most influential artists, who's died at the age of 88. The King praised the Englishman's irrepressible charm, talent, and constant innovation. A key figure in the pop art movement, David Hockney's art spanned painting, drawing, photography, printmaking, and stage design. That's the latest BBC News.
5: This is Science Friday. I'm Jane Lindholm. I'm the host of the Kids Science Show, But Why? From Vermont Public, and I'm filling in for Flora and Ira this week. Later in the hour, we're gearing up for a high-tech World Cup and looking to the animal kingdom for tips on solving human parenting challenges. But first, big cats used to roam across the entire United States. You might know them as mountain lions, pumas, cougars, or catamounts. They have many different names, but they're actually all the same species. Their current U.S. population is mostly confined to western states and a small population in Florida, though in recent years they've been spotted east of the Mississippi River. Most mountain lions were gone from the Northeast by the 1800s, with the last verified accounts in the 1930s. My next guest is a mountain lion conservationist hoping to reintroduce these wildcats back to their previous habitats in New England. But should we? Dr. Mark Elbrock is the director of the Puma program at Panthera, a big cat conservation and advocacy organization. Mark, thank you so much for joining me.
13: Yeah, my pleasure. Thanks for having me on the show.
5: Let's just jump right in. Why would people want to bring mountain lions back to the Northeast?
13: Ooh, that's a great question. I think one is that sort of reintroducing species that were previously part of ecosystems in the East is quite honestly a core American value. You know, it's been part of American culture, at least our conservation culture, for more than 100 years. We have reintroduced hundreds of species. People don't even realize it, like that black bears, white-tailed deer, river otters, beavers, all of these things were rare at one point in New England or absent in parts of New England and were successfully brought back through reintroduction efforts and protections. And so I think it's fair to say that, you know, it it is a core value of American people to say we did something wrong and we want to right that wrong and bring back and rebuild the ecosystems which we changed.
5: Beyond wanting to maybe repair something that humans could say we were the ones who damaged, is our ecosystem missing anything without mountain lions?
13: Yeah, so, I mean, large carnivores contribute all sorts of things to ecosystems. And one is that they bolster the ecological health and resilience of an ecosystem, meaning that they are better armed with the sort of internal mechanisms needed to protect themselves after a fire, a wildlife disease outbreak, a timber harvest. And the ecosystems can recover from those events more quickly when they have systems that are more complex. And large carnivores add to that complexity. And then the other is that they make animals afraid. And as strange as that sounds, it's a really important thing. And so, for instance, their primary prey, which in New England would be deer, would be pooping in different places. They'd be hiding in different places. And it really spreads nutrients across the landscape in different ways than in their absence. And those fear effects are, you know, really important for us as well. You know, we just did a really cool study out where I live in Washington State. Very much like New England and Western Washington, at least in terms of a rural landscape. But we looked at the impact that the local mountain lions were having on deer collisions with people and their cars. And we found that the areas where the mountain lions were close to the highways and they were scaring deer away from them, they were reducing local deer collisions with cars by 76%. I mean, that's a huge number, and it translates into millions of dollars of savings for local communities. And that's the kind of thing that fear, you know, can create on a landscape.
5: I live in Vermont, and there are many Vermonters who say mountain lions, or as we call them, catamounts, never actually left, and people have been spotting them for the last 150 years. Not possible.
13: I wish it were true. You know, I lived in New England much of my life as well. And I, in fact, while I was in New England, I think I investigated 53 sightings, you know, going around and to verify whether these were truly mountain lions or not. And one of them ended up being a mountain lion. But, you know, even when they have been verified as mountain lion, those that have predominantly been documented have been from other places. We expect that they were, you know, exotic pets that were released into the wild. Now, all that said, occasionally a wild mountain lion does make it to New England. And I think, you know, the most exciting example of that was in 2011 when a mountain lion, you know, that we know originated from the Black Hills of South Dakota made it all the way to the East Coast. I mean, in a remarkable journey that was documented with not just photographic evidence of, you know, people who had cameras in their backyards, but also genetic evidence that was gathered by different state wildlife agencies and then later compared with each other and goes, oh my goodness, it's the same one that died in Connecticut in 2011. So it was an amazing story, and it just shows that it is possible. So I like to say that to folks, that it is possible that they really did see a mountain lion in Vermont. It's just highly unlikely.
5: Yes, and no established breeding populations.
13: There are no established breeding populations in New England, no. I wish that were true, too.
5: Well, let's talk about what it would take to bring back breeding populations in New England. Do we have the right ecosystem now, or are there further steps that would need to be taken before mountain lions could successfully survive here?
13: Great question, and an easy answer. So I'll just start by saying the mountain lions are generalists, meaning that they inhabit every kind of forest and almost every kind of habitat available in North America. And so is there habitat in New England? Absolutely. And is there food for mountain lions in New England? Well, their most common prey in the West are deer, elk, beavers, porcupines, and raccoons. Other than elk, we have all of those things in New England.
5: What about forest fragmentation? Not a huge deal in Vermont, but in some of the New England and northeastern states, a lot more highways that could cause problems for moving mountain lions.
13: Yeah, so highways are a big issue for mountain lions in the sense that generally mountain lions don't make home ranges that overlap a highway. So they don't split one side, you know, spend half their time in one side, half their time in the other. And so we generally see large highways that have heavy traffic loads. They're not always a barrier to movement because young mountain lions, which we call dispersers or transients, the ones that are looking for a territory, they will cross these highways, even with heavy traffic loads. And that's what ensures the genetic health of all mountain lions scattered across an area with highways in it, because they'll go across the highway and carry with them genetic material into those mountain lions that live on the other side. And so a landscape like New England, no problem at all. And you need very few crossings to really maintain genetic health. I mean, that's one of the revelations in the last 10 years in terms of mountain lions, is that a single animal that crosses a highway into a new population is enough to really bolster the genetic health of that population.
5: You know, Mark, perhaps an even bigger stumbling block is making sure that you have both political and public buy-in for a project like this, especially when we're talking about an apex predator or an animal where there is some cultural fear around. In this case, Vermont has started to become sort of the epicenter of this reintroduction idea so far. It was the first state to introduce a bill that would study the reintegration of mountain lions. That bill didn't move forward, but it did, you know, come up in the legislature. There's an environmental advocacy group called Mighty Earth that has started pushing this project. I see some of their road signs out in my neighborhoods, and they've even said that they'd like to have paws on the ground in 4 years. But there is pushback already to the plan, too. Vermont Fish and Wildlife has said it's too soon to be considering reintroduction. There's still a lot more research that needs to be done, they say. So how much of a reintroduction plan is actually about political and community education?
13: Well, for this species, it's all about public outreach, education, and political will. And the team that I work with, which we loosely call ourselves the Cougar Research Collaborative, has already done public surveys at the state level. What's been very clear is that across the East that we've sampled, people are supportive of the reintroduction of mountain lions. People are supportive regardless of their political affiliation or how they identify as a hunter or whether they call themselves a conservative. I mean, all of these things, even across age groups. So we feel like that part has been quite well addressed. Now, could we broaden the net? Could we reach out to every different group of, you know, that might be called a special interest group to check in with them if they would support such an initiative? Yes. And that actually is generally what happens during a feasibility assessment. And that's what Vermont proposed to do. So that's one part. Political will is the other thing you brought up. And in fact, that's probably, you know, in terms of a reintroduction of this species, the bigger issue. And I think it's fair to say that at this point, we have yet to identify a champion. And by that, I mean a person or a state or a group of individuals that are either legislators, governors, leadership in a state wildlife agency that are genuinely enthused about this idea and are ready to kind of carry it through the inevitable pushbacks that will come up. And I say inevitable not because there isn't public support, but because state wildlife agencies have so much old inertia, because they are still running themselves as they were designed to do over 100 years ago, and it's just not conducive to embracing and reintroducing large carnivores. But I do think it's important to emphasize that all of these state agencies are strapped for cash. They all have the list of things they'd like to do, and they all have a budget that doesn't meet those desires. And so when an outside group comes in and says, hey, we'd love you to do reintroduction of mountain lions, it isn't even on their radar. Of course, the response is like, my goodness, we can't even keep up with our current priorities. And if we were given money, would this be one of our top priorities?
5: Do you think it's actually going to happen? Are we going to see wild mountain lions in the Northeast in your lifetime?
13: I believe it's possible.
5: That's not very affirmative.
13: I'm not the decision maker.
5: Yeah.
13: You know, if it were up to me, I'd say absolutely. All we need is that political champion who says, let's do this. I want part of my legacy to be rebuilding the health of these local ecosystems, that we can, as a community of people, embrace that reintroduction as well and be proud of it.
5: Well, Mark, thank you very much for sharing your enthusiasm for these wildcats with us and your expertise. I appreciate it.
13: My pleasure.
5: Dr. Mark Elbrock is the director of the PUMA program at Panthera, a big cat conservation organization. When we come back, we'll give you an inside look into the AI tech being used in the World Cup. This is Science Friday from WNYC Studios.
14: Hi, my name is Greer McVeigh, and I am from the East Bay, Berkeley originally, and I grew up in an environment where we were all just very politically motivated, active. I had parents who were part of the movement, and being part of KALW reminds me of the need to have a voice, to be actively engaged, and to be a part of the solution. I think supporting KALW and public radio is so important to how we're going to get through the times that we're in, but it's going to take all of us

0: This is Science Friday. I'm Jane Lindholm. The 2026 World Cup is finally here. It's already the largest tournament in World Cup history, with 48 teams battling it out. But FIFA and the tech giant Lenovo are also trying to make it the most high-tech tournament, with the launch of Football AI Pro, which is designed to analyze over 2,000 different metrics to coaches, players, and analysts. But can AI capture everything that happens on the field? And what does AI integration actually mean for the game? Here to discuss with us is Ryan O'Hanlon, staff writer at ESPN and author of Net Gains: Inside the Beautiful Games Analytics Revolution. Ryan, it's nice to talk with you.
1: Hey, Jane, thanks for having me.
0: Can you just tick off all or some of at least the new AI features that FIFA is rolling out for this World Cup?
1: Yes. So they say most of the AI features are around refereeing and improving the refereeing process. So some 3D modeling using what they are saying player avatars to be more accurate in terms of calling offside, also being able to determine whether the ball has gone out of bounds for a throw-in or a corner kick. There's also a sensor in the ball. And then they also have the AI tool that you've talked about, which is delivering various metrics, which they've said will democratize the use of AI among all the teams at the World Cup. But if I had to venture, I think the result of all this AI talk for fans will less be an improved experience and more be annoyance with hearing the phrase AI over and over again.
0: Oh, no. So it's not so much for the fans, in your interpretation, at least.
1: Yeah, I don't think so. I think that there will probably be all kinds of new metrics that are thrown at us throughout the tournament. But I think those metrics will, as they tend to be, very context-free, black box produced, and also just not connected to winning and what actually predicts what wins games in any kind of real way, will be my guess. I'm happy to be proven wrong, though.
0: Yeah, you mentioned that, you know, that piece democratizing the game is sort of a buzzword. Is there a benefit to having this spread out across all the teams in the World Cup? You know, whether or not it's for the fans, is there a benefit to the teams?
1: Yeah, I think that's a really good point. And I do think, like, making analytical tools or data available to more teams is a good thing in general. But at the World Cup, you're limited by who was born in your country or nationalized, right, to play for your team, or, you know, who your country colonized or has a military base in at some point. So you're limited, like, there's no scouting benefits to data in international soccer. While that's kind of the main benefit of data analysis in all sports, is like figuring out who's actually good at the sport. So that doesn't apply as much here. And so I think with the data for the games in particular, I think there's a very real question about how actionable or useful any of that data will be, because of, one, what is the data exactly? Two, how able is anyone at any of these federations to quickly model this data in any real way connected to being predictive? And then three, like, the World Cup, as much as we hate to admit it, it's very small sample size in an incredibly random sport. So extracting signal from noise, I think, with 2,000 data points would be very difficult as well.
0: Can you talk a little bit more about that? Because the Football AI Pro has sort of been framed as this, like, coach on the sidelines that's going to be really helpful in real

0: let's say a 30-minute span, right? It's half's 45 minutes. Something happens over 30 minutes. I have a really hard time envisioning how AI, what is it going to tell a coach that would allow the coach to essentially change his team's formation? I guess that would be the main way that you could change up that a coach wouldn't already see. Or how would we know that that information is not just random chance by like the bounce of the ball versus like a structural issue with the team? So if one attacker is dribbling past a defender like five different times and the AI is like weakness detected, I think a coach has already seen that. So yeah, I have a hard time seeing how there will be real actionable data given just the structure of soccer in real time.
1: Are there any areas where these new technologies and AI is actually changing or being beneficial to the game?
0: Yeah, so I know I've probably sounded like a, you know, Luddite, nihilistic, we don't, none of this matters person, but I actually do believe that like data can be used to make better decisions in soccer. I do. But I think, so the one thing that you've seen change, so soccer is just a very dynamic sport, right? There's barely any rules, 22 players. If teams wanted to, they could agree to stare at the ball for 45 minutes and no one could do anything to stop it. The fans would be booing and the ref would be like, I can't do anything. Sorry. They're just standing around. But there is an aspect of the sport, corner kicks, throw-ins, set pieces, that does sort of start to resemble American sports a lot more, mainly because the game comes to a halt, the players can discuss what they're going to do, and the coach, if he wants to, he can draw up a pre-designed play, right? You have a corner kick, you can tell the players where they're supposed to run, who's going to set a pick, and sort of data analysis over time has found that this is a very underexploited area. Some teams have been very good at it without getting worse at other areas of the game. If you look at Liverpool, who's kind of one of the more sort of smarter teams in the Premier League, they collaborated with Google DeepMind, and they created this app where you can kind of show where your players are on the field for a corner kick versus the defense. And then the AI-based app will be like, no, actually, the positioning of the players, this would lead to a goal slightly more often. So I think that is like the one area, because it's such an isolated part of the game, that is prone for AI to potentially add even more value. But what's happened, both then for good and ill, I would say. So set piece scoring, corner kicks, throw-ins, it's at a higher rate than it's ever been since we've been recording this data. But then open play goal scoring is at a lower rate than it's ever been. Because if you're lining up a corner kick and being very specific about the details and where you want the ball to go, it takes a lot of time to figure that out and the clock doesn't stop. So in the Premier League this season, the ball is in play less than it's ever been since they've been recording the data. So like the part of soccer that people tend to fall in love with, which is not set plays, it's kind of the creative on the fly thinking, there's less of that than ever before.
1: At what point does the AI and all of the analytics and all of the ability to, in all of these sports where we're seeing analytics play such a big role these days, wind up tipping the balance away from a fan experience?
0: I think that's a great question. It's something that's happened in a lot of the other major sports. Baseball is run by all people that went to Ivy League schools. The data analysis is way beyond anything you would see in public. And they realized that it made the sport worse because it was all home runs and strikeouts. The ball was never in play. So there is a definite like it's the league's and governing body's responsibility to make sure the sport is fun. And it's the team's responsibilities to try to find out how to win. And you have to try to figure out a way to make those things balance. Before the age of data analysis, this wasn't as much of an issue, I don't think. Now it is. Soccer, is way behind all the other sports in terms of like how objective analysis is being employed, but the set pieces did catch on. And it was enough of a story in the Premier League, and the team that won the league, Arsenal, set the record for corner kick goals in a season. They played a very conservative style. It became enough of a story that I think it's like a very real thing that people are aware of. But I think, you know, given that it happened in the Premier League, if it happens at the World Cup, I think it could become an even bigger story, and then it could kind of be a thing that the soccer world will be unable to ignore, and we'll have to make some kind of changes to prevent this from continuing.
1: Well, speaking of the beauty of the sport, you just wrote a very detailed article where you

0: who predicted the winner of the World Cup and the winner of like almost every single game and by how much? And you did it all by hand. Why?
1: You should ask my editors. No, I'm kidding. I think I did it. I've done it the past couple World Cups. Part of me kind of wanted to do it as a little bit of a bit because now anyone can simulate the World Cup and be like, I simulated the World Cup using AI 100,000 times. Here's what it said. I think in soccer, we just underestimate how random it is and how often like one of the teams that we thought was a favorite loses early on. But if you go game by game and you predict everything, you kind of end up with all of the favorites advancing. So I had to like get it in my head. Like, I don't want this to try to have the maximum expected value for someone betting on the World Cup, but I wanted it to try to like match up to sort of what we normally see, the number of favorites that tend to lose in the World Cup. But when I did that, you know, I kind of saw, it's interesting, Spain and Argentina, if they win their groups, it seems like they're not going to play any of the best teams until the semifinals. So whether or not I think Spain and Argentina are the two most talented or the two most quote unquote informed teams, it seems like they might actually have like relatively easy paths to get far in the World Cup. So it did reveal that bit of information to me.
0: And just so that we can know who to yell at in the end, who did you pick as the winner? You've got to tell everyone.
1: Yeah, I picked Spain over Argentina.
0: Okay. Well, where should we send the hate mail?
1: editors@ESPN.com.
0: Ryan O'Hanlon is a staff writer at ESPN and the author of Net Gains Inside the Beautiful Games Analytics Revolution. Ryan, what a pleasure to talk with you. Thanks.
1: Thanks so much.
0: Over the next few weeks, more than 100 matches will be played in 16 different stadiums across North America. The stadiums are in different climates, at different elevations. Some are outdoors, some are indoors, but they all need to have one thing in common: perfectly uniform grass. It's been a project years in the making, and my next guest has been at the center of it. Dr. Jackie Lynn Guevara is a turf grass management expert at Michigan State University. Jack, welcome to Science Friday.
2: Hi, Jane. I'm glad to be here.
0: I'm really glad to talk with you. Are you a soccer fan in addition to your turf grass expertise?
2: Well, I'm not a diehard fan. A lot of people will say, oh, she's not really, you know, into soccer, but I'm the person that gets so distracted. Whenever I, you know, there is a game, I'll look at the cover, the density of the grass. Is the lighting, is the sun, is, you know, shining the right way on the grass? Are the players trying to avoid a certain part of the field? So those are the things that kind of like my head is just running a mile a minute.
0: So let's get into it. And maybe you can explain why you actually need such not only perfect grass, but perfectly uniform grass throughout all of these stadiums. How does the grass affect the game?
2: So that's a great question. Every player, and there are multi-billion dollar players that will play on it. So we need to give them the same feel for different grasses. Think about golf. Golf is also a natural grass. We pay attention a lot on a putting green. And one thing that is really common between soccer and golf is how much the ball is in contact with that grass all throughout. So that's why FIFA is really paying much attention in the grass, is just having that ball roll, having that consistency, the bounce is similar to a putting green when you're doing your putt. It's like, oh, we need to be really consistent and that have like a good roll in it. Yes.
0: You can do that? You can make it feel the same for all the players?
2: Yeah. So we try. That's the research, as we try to do that as much as we can. So FIFA has this FIFA specification. They have FIFA standards. First is the grass should be natural, and not a lot of people are aware of that. So having a natural grass is very important. And then what we did was just make a recipe or guidelines for different sod farmers and field managers in, you know, in the North America, across North America. So what we do is we tested like different kind of grasses, different mixtures, and see if at the end they will have the same parameters. For example, surface hardness or how much traction should be on the grass. So University of Tennessee, they created what we call like a flex machine. So basically it's a machine with a 3D printed foot in it. It has a lot of sensors. You can use different cleats on it, and then from there, it can make like a divot on the surface, and it will give us different parameters like surface traction, displacement. So we have the same consistent data all throughout.
0: You mentioned there are different grasses for different climates, but how do you decide what grass to use?
2: So that's a great question. So there are different aspects of this. If it's outdoors and if it's in a cool season area, we use Kentucky bluegrass and Perennial ryegrass mix. And that recipe I'm really proud of because that's my PhD dissertation. But for outdoor warm season, we're using Bermuda grass. So those are the grasses. But things might change when it's in an indoor. All indoor stadiums will have cool season grass because of the reason I told you before. It uses less sunlight. So all indoor stadium will use that. But one thing that people didn't really realize, Mexico City, because when you think Mexico City, is it hot or cold?
0: Yeah, hot, you think.
2: Hot, you think.
0: Mexico City is really high.
2: Yeah, so yes, Mexico City high. So it used to have a different grass before. And we did like an extension, University of Tennessee and Michigan State, that we need to kind of like provide like proof that we can put like a cool season grass in Mexico City. So it's also consistent with other stadiums because it used a grass called Kikuyu grass. They think it's a warm season grass, but it is endemic to like a mountainous area in Africa. That's what they were using. They weren't using Bermuda grass because Bermuda couldn't survive because of the warm season grass. And then they didn't really think about maybe we can use like a cool season grass, Kentucky bluegrass and Perennial ryegrass. So we went down there 3 years ago in 2023. We grew the sod, like a test sod for them. They tested it in the stadium. So now when you're seeing what you'll see during the opening event is that new grass, Kentucky bluegrass, Perennial ryegrass mix.
0: How will you actually know if you and the other team members and all of the sod farmers have done your jobs well?
2: This is like our joke in our lab is if we don't hear anything from anyone about the turf, that's a good news. Yes. Because when you hear it, you know something went wrong. But now it's just in the background. People were having fun. Players are playing hard and we're happy with that.
0: Dr. Jackie Lynn Guevara is an assistant professor in turf grass management at Michigan State University. Jack, thank you for joining me. I now, too, am going to watch the games and just pay attention to the grass.
2: Thank you.
0: Coming up after the break, we're taking parenting tips from cannibalistic spiders, poison frogs, and more. Stick around. 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
4: There's lineups and bald fades. The Edgars, obviously, the boy haircut, right? It's the fade with, you know, the super tight fade, like military. They look pretty much, it's like the new Abercrombie and Fitch looking dude. He's too pretty to be tough, but he thinks he is.
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4: 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And I was trying to do everything I can to try to protect that, right? So that's pretty much what Beautiful Losers is. And this gentleman too, he's a beautiful loser. He's just beautiful.
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6: This is Science Friday. I'm Flora Lichtman. I don't need to tell you that parenting is hard. If you've ever been a child, had a child, or seen a child face down in a Target screaming, you know what I mean. But of course, humans aren't the only ones raising their young. So how do animals deal with babies that don't follow directions or little ones that are constantly begging for snacks? And what can we learn from them? To find out, we called parent and science journalist Elizabeth Preston, who wrote the book, The Creature's Guide to Caring, How Animal Parents Teach Us That Humans Were Born to Care. Hey, Elizabeth, welcome to Science Friday.
7: Hi, I'm so happy to be here.
6: We're happy to have you. Are there animals that make parenting look easy?
7: Well, a lot of animals have to do it all the time with no breaks. So they make it look automatic, if not easy. So I'm thinking of like the, you know, opossum mom with the whole row of kids on her back, or the gorilla who has to carry the baby clinging to her chest all the time. You know, for them, it looks like something they don't even have to think about. But the truth is that when the mom does all the work like that, it's very intensive and it uses up a lot of her resources. So it's actually hard, even if it looks natural.
6: Yeah. I mean, I wanted to ask you about this because I think there's this kind of toxic metaphor in human mom culture that like we give everything to our kids. But I wondered, is that not a metaphor in some animal species?
7: Totally. There are some mothers that give their body to feed their children, not just in the sense of like making milk like we mammals do, but there are spider moms whose hatchlings will eat them alive, for example.
6: That's too real, you know?
7: It's too real. I know it's taking the metaphor too far. There's also a really strange amphibian called a Sicilian. It's kind of like a salamander with no legs. And she grows this kind of thick, extra fatty skin when she has babies. And then the babies are born with these specialized sharp teeth and they peel pieces of her skin, like I want to say like a banana, not to be too disgusting. And they eat her skin. She survives, but it is horrifying.
6: Oh my God. That's what we come from. That's the legacy that we're working off of.
7: Right, right.
6: We asked our listeners what parenting problems they needed help with. And I want to play you one.
8: Hi, Flora. My name is Blythe. I am calling from the podcast Science Versus, but also I am calling from upstate New York, the beautiful Catskills, in response to your parenting question. But we cannot solve the bedtime pop-out. Every night, we're down, we do the song, we do the book, we do the routine, and then the kid still pops out. Nice and cozy in there, pops out. Sometimes it's like, I need some water. But the other night it was like, hey, I'm lonely. And then sometimes it's like, I forgot why I'm out of bed. So if your expert has any advice on reducing the number of pop-outs, I would love to hear it. Thank you.
6: Bedtime, classic. Do you have any advice for Blythe?
7: I think my only advice is maybe some reassurance that humans are not alone with the problem of trying to get our kids to go to sleep by themselves. I'm thinking of gorillas, for example. When gorillas are babies, their mothers are completely responsible for childcare. But when it's older, the other gorillas in the group interact with it more, including the silverback male gorilla, who's the older dominant gorilla in the group. These silverbacks are really tolerant of the younger gorillas, and they will play with them, hang out with them. And they'll even let the juvenile gorillas share their nest at night. They'll let the juveniles kind of cuddle up with them. So, you know, wanting to be close to an adult is not only a human kid issue.
6: Co-sleeping. Mm-hmm. Gorillas do it. You know, another common theme we had from our callers was like screen addiction, which is hard to find an analog for in the animal kingdom because, you know, most animals don't have iPads or
7: no.
6: even opposable thumbs. So,
7: no.
6: But can you think of an analogy?
7: So lots of animals like to play. And the good news about humans, and this speaks to something that was actually a major theme in The Creature's Guide to Caring, which is backing up a little bit. If you look at our human ancestors, the earliest humans, Anthropologists and biologists believe today that we evolved to raise our kids cooperatively. So our ancestors wouldn't have had just the mom and the dad alone in the cave or whatever, taking care of the kids all by themselves, slogging through it. They would have been part of kind of a team of caretakers. And that team might have included older siblings, grandparents, aunts and uncles, maybe even neighbors and friends. But so one thing I learned is that in a lot of other species that raise their children cooperatively, like human ancestors did, the older siblings are an important caretaker. So often older siblings who are still at home and don't necessarily need a parent's care hang out for a little while and they help care for their younger siblings. I'm thinking of animals like a meerkat or some birds do this. And so with humans too, there's this idea that older kids are kind of part of the childcare team. And you can see this if you look at some small-scale traditional societies around the world. You'll see these groups of kids of mixed ages running around together, and it's kind of like their school. They learn from the older kids. They practice doing adult things. And so their entertainment is really a way of learning and practicing to be an adult.
6: I mean, what about grandparents? How many animals do the grandparent thing?
7: That's a really interesting question. And one of the signature things about our species is menopause, right? So this idea that older females stick around when we're not fertile anymore. And it seems to be not that we turn off our fertility in the middle of life, but rather that we live decades beyond when our fertility naturally stops. So if you look at, for example, a chimpanzee, she also peters out in her ability to have kids, maybe around age 50, but that's also around when she would die naturally. We have kind of tacked on these decades of useful life after the end of our fertile period. And scientists think that that's because evolutionarily, grandmothers were helping to keep their kids and their grandkids alive and pass on their genes. And when you look across the animal kingdom, the only other place where you see menopause having evolved is not even in a close human relative at all. It's in certain whales. So for example, in killer whales, they have these matriarchal groups where older female whales who have stopped being fertile lead their families, they help them find food, and they help their children and their grandchildren, whales, to stay alive.
6: They're there for date night. And
7: yeah.
6: Speaking of grandparents, we got a call from a grandparent. This is Lisa in Santa Cruz.
9: My under 1 year old daughter makes a wonderful little sound when she wants attention. She goes, but then for no apparent reason, like she's sitting quietly on her lap, she will come out with the loudest sound you've ever heard. And everyone can hear it for the entire house. And we don't know how to help her not make that sound. Any ideas?
6: Any ideas? Is this a thing in the animal kingdom?
7: So this is a really interesting question. If you look at, again, I've given the example before of the baby gorilla, but this is a good parallel, I think, because it's a great ape, it's a close relative, but it's very different from a human baby. And one of the ways it's different is that the baby gorilla does not make loud sounds. But this makes sense when you think about that history I mentioned earlier of cooperative caretaking. So if the human baby has evolved to be cared for by many different people, it might be getting passed around all day long, it needs a way to let its mom know or let its caretakers know that it's hungry and it needs to go back and nurse. Or maybe say, you know, my cousin put me down in a pile of leaves and now I'm cold.
6: Help.
7: Exactly. It needs to be able to get attention. Whereas that baby gorilla who's clinging to its mother's fur all day, it doesn't need to tell anyone anything. It can just move its head and get milk when it needs to. So human infants do have a reason to make noise more than our relatives. Another interesting thing is that when you look across all of the primates, so the apes and the monkeys, you do find some other cooperatively breeding animals. They're not close relatives of ours. They're monkeys called marmosets and tamarins, and the mothers have twins usually, and it's a ton of work to take care of these twins, and so they rely on their family groups to cooperate and care for these babies, and they pass them around all day long. But one interesting thing about the marmosets and tamarins is that this is the only other primate where you see babbling. So you can hypothesize that in our evolutionary past, our babies had to evolve to get an adult's attention, to be charming and engaging, because it's in the baby's interest for caretakers around it to want to hold it and want to cuddle it and want to share their food, right? And so perhaps this need to engage with the caretakers around it caused both our babies and the marmoset and tamarin babies to evolve this cute babbling behavior. It's not only practicing speech, but maybe just a way to be adorable.
6: Okay, another classic parenting woe. Anyone who's a parent will have heard this before. Can I have a snack? Do animals have to deal with this?
7: Definitely. All kids want snacks all the time. At least that's true in my house. But one species where this actually has been studied a lot is among the poison frogs. So there are a lot of types of poison frogs. They live in Central and South America. They're these colorful frogs in the rainforest. And they've evolved to be really attentive parents. When their eggs hatch, they need to move those tadpoles as soon as they hatch to a pool of water. And usually it's the dad frog who does this. He will crouch down among the tadpoles, get them to wriggle up onto his back, and then he hops around and he transports them to a small pool of water, maybe a little bit of rainwater, cupped in a leaf, and then that's where they live. There's a species where the dad has to put each tadpole into its own little pool of water. The reason is that the tadpoles are cannibals. Speaking of snacking, they will eat each other if you put them with their siblings. So he has to move them all to different pools. And then he will go around every day. He'll remember where those pools are. He'll hop to each one and he'll get into the water. And the tadpole does this little vibrating dance, which communicates hunger, or at least communicates that it wants a snack. And so the dad, if he observes this and goes, I think it's hungry. Okay. He starts singing and his mate hears this song and she hops over, but she doesn't take their word for it. She gets in, she observes the vibrating dance, and she decides, and she might go, no, enough snacks already today. You can wait till tomorrow.
6: Someone's got to hold the boundary.
7: Exactly. But if she decides it really is time for a meal, she'll turn around and she'll lay an unfertilized egg into the pool and the tadpole will eat that.
6: Amazing. I mean, let's talk about dads because this is kind of annoying to me. I'm just going to admit. Male seahorses get so much love
7: it's true.
6: Online because they gestate the babies, right? Mm-hmm. Are they truly the outliers of the animal kingdom?
7: No, not at all. And you're right. Male seahorses do get a lot of credit for what's ultimately not that much effort because they do, you know, get impregnated by the female, and they do grow the babies inside them in their belly. But then after they birth the babies, their job is totally done. They will go off, you know, very shortly thereafter and start courting their mate again, and they're ready to just start over.
6: So it's not taking a lot out of them, is what
7: no.
6: I'm hearing.
7: It's a minimal effort, and they get a lot of credit, which actually does have some parallels to humans, I would say. The
6: Look
7: dad
6: at
7: in the
6: that
7: grocery store.
6: Dad babysitting
7: exactly.
6: his own children.
7: How cute.
6: Okay, let's take another call.
10: Hi, my name is Anne, and this is my parenting pickle. I have a preteen son who is a real FOMO kid, fear of missing out. And when it's time to leave and go somewhere, we can tell him it's time to go, time to get ready. He says, okay, and then pretty soon he's not ready and we're walking out the door. We say, we're going to be late. You're going to miss the thing that we're doing. And he has a meltdown. Not quite sure if there's some strategies we can use to help bridge that gap between no sense of urgency to, oh my gosh, we're having a meltdown. So thanks so much. Love the show.
6: Okay, Elizabeth, I wanted to ask you about this because this is like the center of my algorithm. There are these just videos of like mother bears trying to get their baby bears across a road and like they're not compliant. And it does feel familiar. What's the strategy that animals use? Is it just move them?
7: Yes. I mean, there's always the pick them up by the nape of the neck. I don't know if your caller has tried that. In the poison frogs I was talking about earlier, you know, the dad gets the babies to wriggle up onto his back for a ride. And there is definitely urgency there, because if they don't do it in a timely manner, they'll desiccate and, die.
6: Sometimes you just got to take matters into your own.
7: Exactly.
6: Webbed fins, whatever. What animals should we not emulate for parenting?
7: There are a lot of bird species that have a strategy called an insurance egg. And the idea is that in a good season with a lot of resources, the parents might have the ability to raise two chicks. But if it turns out that there's not quite as many resources available as they thought, they're only planning on raising one. And so, in some species, this means the parents will have to actively toss the chick out of the nest. In the blue-footed booby, what they do is let the siblings kind of duke it out. And so they wait the fight unfairly by having one of the eggs a little bit sooner than its sibling. So one of the birds hatches before the other one, and it is bigger. And so that sibling has an advantage. And if there isn't enough food to go around, the bigger sibling will just bully the littler one until it dies.
6: Oh, man. Too dark.
7: Mm-hmm.
6: Okay. So you wrote this book. You're also a parent?
7: Yes. I have two kids. They are 9 and 6.
6: Did you change anything about your parenting approach after working on this book?
7: I would like to say that I learned from researching the book about our history of cooperative caretaking, and I started to ask for more help and really rely on my village more and embrace my evolutionary past as a cooperative caretaker. But it's actually very hard. It's hard to stop, doing everything yourself, not everything myself. It's hard to stop relying on myself rather than reaching out for help when I need it. And that's something I'm always trying to do. Now that I've written this book, I'm always thinking, it's only natural, it's only human for me to rely on a group and to ask my siblings and my parents and my in-laws to do things to help out our family.
6: Elizabeth Preston is a science journalist and author of the new book, The Creature's Guide to Caring, How Animal Parents Teach Us That Humans Were Born to Care. Thanks, Elizabeth.
7: Thank you so much for having me.
6: You can read an excerpt from the book at sciencefriday.com/parents. And thank you to everyone who called us with your parenting pickles. If you have a pickle of another sort, we're here. 877-4-SCI-FRY is our number. Thank you for listening. I'm Flora Lichtman.
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17: A little more than 100 years ago, a transportation revolution was hand-cranked into existence.
18: Early cars had very large wheels. They were more like wagon wheels, because that was the technology that people understood. And eventually they became, you know, metal wheels.
17: We happily put the pedal to the metal, and the automobile profoundly changed our lives. That shows no sign of yielding as technology evolves.
18: The big change in cars is not so much the electric motor, it's the digital technology. And people have described contemporary cars as iPhones on wheels.
17: That description is apt, or should we say app, as we greet the strange future of going for a ride.
19: Good afternoon, Molly.
17: In this episode of Big Picture Science, we travel into the past and glide into the future of the automobile. This episode is called Vroom.
20: BBC News with Chris Barrow. Elon Musk has become the world's first trillionaire after his company SpaceX debuted on the Nasdaq stock market in New York. Shares closed almost 20% above their initial offer price, valuing the rocket, satellite and AI firm at more than $2 trillion. It makes it one of America's biggest companies by market value. Elon Musk explained his ambitions.
21: While the other aerospace companies, they build good rockets and everything, they were simply not pursuing the technology that's necessary to make life multiplanetary, to make Star Trek, to make the exciting science fiction futures that we've read about real.
20: There are growing signs that a deal to end the war between the United States and Iran is getting close. The Iranian Foreign Minister Abbas Araghchi said the agreement would be signed remotely by both sides when the final stages of negotiations were completed. But he also hinted there was a long way to go.
22: These negotiations, which will lead to the end of the war, are envisioned in two stages. The first stage is a memorandum of understanding to be signed between Iran and the United States. Then, negotiations for the second stage will begin, and subsequently, in the second stage, we will have a final agreement. We postponed the nuclear issue to the final agreement for various reasons, as it was truly impossible to discuss it under the current circumstances. The demands they had were in no way acceptable.
20: Paramount Skydance's acquisition of Warner Brothers Discovery has been cleared by the US Department of Justice. The proposed deal, worth more than $110 billion, is likely to reshape the US media landscape. Paramount's boss, David Ellison, is the son of Larry Ellison, who's a donor to President Trump. Lily Jamali reports.
23: Paramount Skydance's bid for Warner Brothers Discovery came only after Netflix pulled its bid earlier this year. President Trump has been clear he wanted the Ellisons' offer to win out. It would give them control over the news network CNN, whose coverage Mr. Trump has repeatedly criticized. Paramount Skydance is the parent company of CBS News, which has found itself embroiled in scandal as new leadership has prompted a pronounced loss of viewers and top talent amid accusations that an editor appointed by Larry Ellison's son, David, had attempted to tilt news coverage to Mr. Trump's benefit. CBS has denied allegations its leadership tried to insert political bias or unduly interfered with stories.
20: Health officials in the Democratic Republic of Congo say at least 139 people are now confirmed to have died in the latest Ebola outbreak. 32 have survived and have been discharged after twice testing negative. More than 680 confirmed infections have been recorded. This is the world news from the BBC.